Live in a Political World with Bob Dylan from the album Oh Mercy, Lost on You from LP, and Almost Saturday Night with the Georgia Satellites. Well, River Shook has just released a brand new album. River Shook used to front the band Sarah Shook and the Disarmers. They've got a brand new album out. This is called Running to Georgia. We're making good noise on the GOAT.

Tommy Stinson of The Replacements and Seize the Moment. Right before that, Ninny Liver and Throw in the Towel, a Gainesville-based band. And we heard Memphis in the Meantime from John Hiatt. Brendan Flowers, The Killers, with a brand new album out called Thrasher. This is Tiger's Blood.

Warren Zevon and Disorder in the House, Making Some Noise from Tom Petty and the Heartbreakers, and The Ghost of Tom Joad, the electric version, featuring Tom Morello on guitar, the unmistakable sound of Tom Morello. And that wraps up this edition of Making Good Noise. I'm Dave Fracina. Thanks for joining me again this week. Hey, don't forget, coming up later on this coming Thursday, it's another benefit for the GOAT down at the Bull, featuring Purple Cloud, H.R. Gertner, and Doug Clifford, among others. 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I've got time for one more. 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

In the City. The Jam's 1977 debut single, written by an 18-year-old Paul Weller, the band's leader and guitarist. For a debut single, it did quite well on the UK charts, reaching number 40, and foretelling the band's coming success. And whether you live in the city, or the country, or somewhere in between, welcome to First Wave, where we deliver the finest classic and contemporary punk and garage rock, new wave, and surf music. I'm Peter, your host, as we indulge ourselves in the music we love. Before we get started, I'd like to say hi and a welcome to everybody listening via KIDE in Hoopa, California. And a big shout out to KIDE for carrying First Wave. Okay, let's kick off the first set with a bit of new wave. Here are the Go-Go's.

The Go-Go's kicked things off with I'm the Only One from the group's 1984 album, Talk Show. We then headed into the garage with New York City's The Sheep and their 1966 release, Thinking About It. Next, and also from New York City, came the Ramones with Beat on the Brat from their 1976 self-titled debut album. We closed the set with The Pyramids and their 1963 release, Penetration. The song enjoyed significant success, spending 10 weeks on the Billboard Hot 100, peaking at number 18. Alrighty then, over to England with The Headcoatees.

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3: And this is Hayden from Quick Romance. And you're listening to First Wave, the show that curates and serves the finest classic to modern punk and garage rock, new wave and surf.

we began the set with The Head Coat Tees, a fixture of the 1990s Medway music scene. We heard Give It To Me from their 1991 album, Girlsville. We then flew to Oslo, Norway for a new wave classic, Take On Me from 1985 by A-ha. It's interesting to note that the original version of Take On Me, released in 1984, found success only in Norway, peaking at number 3. A second attempt to gain traction with a re-recorded and remixed version in early 1985 went nowhere. Fast forward to late 1985, when Take On Me was released for a third time after another re-recording and remix. Bingo! The song hit number 1 in 26 countries, including the US, where it stayed in the top 10 for 7 weeks. Besides being one of the best-selling singles of all time, Take On Me has racked up nearly 3 billion streams so far on Spotify alone. As they say, third time's a charm. After A-ha, we went back to England for a quick romance and their 2025 release, Zero Tick. Word has it that they'll be releasing their first full album in the coming months. The Beach Boys then took us for a hot rod ride with Shut Down from 1963, and we closed the set back in the garage with Newcastle, Delaware's State of Mind and their 1967 release, Move. So let's supersize the next set, starting with The Clash.

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1: All right. The Clash kicked things off with Should I Stay or Should I Go from their 1982 Combat Rock album, followed by those New York proto-punkers, The Velvet Underground and Cool It Down, a cut from their 1970 album, Loaded. Next, the Sonics from Tacoma, Washington provided some garage rockin' with their 1965 release, Strychnine, before we went back over to England for Helen Love and Shifty Disco Girl from 2000. Boston's Pixies followed Helen Love with their 1989 release, Here Comes Your Man. And finally, from Manchester, England, the Buzzcocks wrapped up the set with their 1978 single, Love You More. Here are the Primitives.

wild thing, I think I love you. But I wanna know for sure. So come on, hold me tight.

Wild thing indeed. The Trogs closed the set with their 1966 classic, followed by Australia's The Atlantics, who took us to the beach with their 1963 instrumental, Bombora. Kicking things off with the Primitives with Rattle My Cage from 2011. Well, after today's musical feast, I don't think anyone could rattle my cage, no matter how hard they tried. But fear not, I'll be back next week with another helping of the music you love. 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The Safaris take us out this week with Surfer Joe from 1963. Keep rocking, my friends.

0: down to Huntington Beach one week for the annual Surfers Convention meet. He was hanging five and walking the nose, and when the meet was over.
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I'm your host, Mr. E.S. Woods. We just heard a song called Hawaii Nei, I'll Miss You by Bobby Brown from an album called Prayers of a One-Man Band. Apparently, he's a street performer from Sacramento. I don't know that much about him, but according to a YouTube comment, he opened for Fleetwood Mac one time. Before that, we heard Sketch for Summer by Daruti Kalam from the remastered album, also called Sketch for Summer. Before that, we heard Being Realistic by Scree off of their album Live at the Owl. And they actually just put out a Volume 2 Live at the Owl with another version of this song, but this is from the first one. And then starting off the set, we had Farmer's Daughter by Fleetwood Mac off of a live album they put out in 1980, which was originally a Beach Boys song. Playing underneath me right now is Dandelion Sailing by Chifo from the album Ento Mangaku. Stay tuned, we've got more Yurt Rock coming up.

If you're just tuning in now, this is Yurt Rock on WGOT 100.1 FM. I'm your host, Mr. E.S. Woods. We just heard a gorgeous, gorgeous, gorgeous song by Anastasia from the album Live at Glass House. That song was called Evergreen. And before that, we heard Bliss by Pete LaRocca off of the album Turkish Woman at the Bath. And starting off that set, we had A Summer Long Since Passed by Virginia Astley from an album called From Gardens Where We Feel Secure. We're listening to Dream Puppy by The Sweet Enoughs now off of their album Marshmallow. I feel like this song was getting recommended to me over and over again in 2020 by all the different algorithms. And I hate to say it, they weren't wrong. I love, love, love, love this song. Stay tuned.

Hello again, you're tuned into Yurt Rock on WGOT 100.1 FM. We're a quarter before the hour now, and we just heard the song Thank You Guitar by Cyrus Perret. I'm not sure if I'm saying that right. But that one was from an album also called Thank You Guitar. That was the title track from that. And then before that, we heard Measure of a Life by Mike Baghetta, Jim Keltner, and Mike Watt. And this was the song that actually helped me pick the direction of this mix. I was really wanting to respond to a local Gainesville band, and these guys are local according to Bandcamp tags. Prior to that, we heard Kava Drinking Song from the album Chants from the Kingdom of Tonga, which is a beautiful song. The group's not credited, but it's credited to the field recorder, David Fonshawe, or David Fonshaw, I'm not sure which. And we're listening to a weird one now. This is one I found on YouTube, and the title was in Amharic. So I couldn't read it, but when I translated it, it translated to The World Is Me and You. And I think the name of the group is Theodore Roosevelt, which is amazing if that's true. We've got a few more songs coming up. Thank you for listening.

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This has been Yurt Rock on WGOT 100.1 FM with your host, Mr. E.S. Woods. We just heard Pai No Voi Moi, Valoa by Lao Nao from the album Nuku. That was a song I first heard on the music blog Gorilla vs. Bear, maybe like 20 years ago, which is crazy to think about now. Before that, we heard Type 7 by Muki Muki Man Mansu from the album 2012. It's a Korean duo, and I think they only released this record, but I saw a video of them performing it on YouTube that was awe-inspiring. And we're listening now to Birdsong by one of my favorite bands of all time, The Trees Community, also sometimes credited as The Trees, from their album The Christ Tree. I first heard this song on another amazing blog called Deleted Scenes of Forgotten Dreams, which doesn't exist anymore. But they're a weird band. I'll definitely be playing more of them. Thank you so much for listening. I hope you enjoy the rest of the wonderful programming on WGOT 100.1 FM. Have a good one, y'all.

0: Thursday, September 24th at the Bull, 18 Southwest 1st Ave. It's a benefit for the GOAT, WGOT. H.R. Gertner will kick things off at 7:30, followed by Doug Clifford. Then, it's Purple Cloud at 8:30. Baby, please say you'll stay. And finally, Sinkhole Serenaders at 9 o'clock. 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
3: 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Phil Jackson, it's your boy, Jen Rocker. Let's go.
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6: 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You guys might be new to the show, but this show is about underground hip-hop, exclusives, the stuff that nobody else is playing. And I got them all right here for 1 hour. And what we're going to do right now, I'm going to start off with an exclusive because you probably have never even heard of this song before. It's from Mike Schaub. It's called Buckshot 26. This is a Side B Radio exclusive. Sit back, relax. This is what you're going to expect every single week with me, Phil Jackson, Side B Radio. Let's go ahead and start the show.

0: 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And right now, you are listening to Side Beat Radio with Phil Jackson. Are you ready?
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1: Hey, yo, what up? It's Theos Nagasi from the almighty Reagan Ever Records, and you listening to Side B Radio with Phil Jackson. You heard?

Side B Radio with Phil Jackson playing underground hip-hop music. That is new music by The Last Emperor called Mainline. He's from Philly. I'm going to let you guys know all about this stuff in the next couple of weeks. Trust me. Now I got another exclusive, Motion Plus featuring Afro, The Family, Side B Radio. Let's go.

Yo, yo, this is Drasmatic transmitting live from Trenton, New Jersey. And you're listening to Side B Radio with Phil Jackson. Let's get it.

Hey yo, what up world? This is KenDude718 and you listening to the homie Phil Jackson on Side B Radio that be playing that new heat. Hey yo Phil, drop that fuego on him.

0: Yo, what up, what up? Side B Radio. You listening to Rusty Jux, the king of the crown. World-renowned James Brown of the underground. You know what I mean? Slow.
1: 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Lead to the needle. Lead to the
2: needle. What we here for? 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Ball like I'm 7'6". 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Now ask LaRussell if I'm heaven sent. 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I need a pocket that's elastic. 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My best jug from Tom's River. Held it for a second and made his palms quiver. Made his arms lift up. 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You running your gums bout.

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0: 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This is Tone Spliff. And right about now, you're tuned in to Side B Radio with my man, Phil Jackson, right here. Let's get it.
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0: Yeah, Phil to the Jackson.
1: Salute.
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2: 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That last joint I played was DJ Mega featuring Supreme Cerebral, Two Sides. I'm going to put the playlist up so you guys can see what I'm playing, because a lot of this music you probably never even heard before. You know the artists, but you haven't heard them on FM radio, and that's what Side B Radio is all about, man. Real quick, I've been doing radio for 15 years. Underground hip hop show in New Jersey, 15 years WPRB. You know, I just love the new music. I love the culture, and I just want to get that good feeling back to radio. And this is what I'm doing right now. I want to give a couple shout outs. Well, two shout outs, because we're not just on in one station. We're on in two or three markets. I'm going to talk about the two markets that we're on right now. Shout out to WGOT 100.1 FM, The GOAT. That's in Gainesville, Florida. They're checking us out right now. I appreciate you guys. And also WRLY Oak 93 FM in Raleigh, North Carolina. They got Side B Radio going on, and I really appreciate it. And we're going to have more stations. So, but salute to those stations right here now. But I got this exclusive. It is from an MC from out of New Jersey called Ramson. The new album is called The Price of Clarity. It is super dope. Please go out and support that. Check that out. Just type up Ramson, The Price of Clarity on YouTube. Just, you know, and just stream the whole album. You're not going to be disappointed. I got a new joint called The Ultimate Betrayal by my man Ramson.

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It's your boy Les from Defsonics, and you're listening to Psy B Radio with Phil Jackson. 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Peace.

0: Just let it run through. Yeah, yeah. Yeah, yeah, yeah, yeah. I'ma catch you on the second half. Yeah, yeah, yeah. It's nice. Yeah, yeah, yeah, yeah. Me and Spain with it.
1: Right here, sir. I'm here, right.
0: Feel the vibe.
1: Yes, sir.
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1: Yeah, yeah.
0: It's nice. Yeah, shoot nice to people. Hey, yo. Hey, yo.

0: This is Vic Monroe. You are not listening to Side B Radio with Phil Jackson. And you know what to do. Keep it locked in and turn up the volume. Peace.
1: I've just been given a choice cut. And this is the first bit of meat that anyone's eating, so I feel really honored. 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

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Yeah, this the cannibal music and I'm the toll. 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We eat beats, a cannibal, stupid brand of the flow. Yeah, this the cannibal music and I'm the toll. Cock back, mechanical movements, blam at your dome.

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1: 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You already know how it's going to happen. Peace.

0: The belt's on. Yo, peace, peace, this is King Kashmir coming to you live from London City. 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

0: all. I'm in the passenger seat. There is plenty to think about before you buy a home computer, and consumer counselor Phyllis Eliasberg is here to give you a look at what you could buy, or what you should buy, or what you shouldn't buy.
1: Well, you know, Storm, you see
2: 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Hey, yo, Fell. Hit him with another exclusive. It's your boy, Aspex, and I know you got nothing but heat rocks. Let these people have some. Get them.
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Phil Jackson. I'll talk to you guys next week.

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6: 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I got a whole bunch of joints

0: single week here on Side B Radio with me. And we're going to start the show off with my man Theo and DJ Unknown. 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

What's up, everybody? It's your man, Coach of Freedom of the legendary Poor Righteous Teachers, and you know what I'm doing. I'm listening to, with my man, Phil Jackson, on the B-side. Let's go.

0: This is Fox from Def Rugs, and you're listening to Side B Radio with my man Phil Jackson. Yo, Phil, turn that record over. Play me something I've been missing.
1: Build the next OC

and in the spot I dig, rappers looking like giving info to the narcs and disembowel wife, feed its organs for Babonga. 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

Hey, yo, it's wise, intelligent, legendary, poor, righteous teacher, Screw. You're tuned in to Side B Radio with my brother, Phil Jackson. You already know how it's going to happen. Peace.

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This is Tone Spliff. And right about now, you're tuned into Side B Radio with my man, Phil Jackson. Right here. Let's get it.

0: Southside B Radio with Phil Jackson playing underground hip hop music, new music by Afro featuring Motion Plus and Macy O'Maze. That's called Vertigo Skit. I got another Side B Radio exclusive by Wu-Tang member Capadonna. It's called She's Going Away. 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

0: time off while other rappers got jerked. It's Eric Sermon, the Bandit. You know how I do? This is Side B Radio with my homeboy Phil. You know how we do. Peace, people.
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1: Yo, what up, what up? Side B Radio. You listening to Rusty Jux, the king of the crown. World-renowned James Brown of the underground. You know what I mean? Salute.

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International, not a local dude. Bulletproof, the vocal booth. Top floor, chick with the lock jaw going in. Quit playing with me, baby, what you stop for? 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Some rappers need to cop cannons. Gain some knowledge, wisdom, understanding. Do some marketing and branding, but not the planning or my family.

0: what's good, y'all? Right now, you tuning with Side B Radio and Phil Jackson. And of course, it's the one and only Ski. So make sure you get in tune with real hip hop, because this is where it's at. One.
1: L.A. Yeah, L.A. Where they play and they...

0: Yo, hey, yo, hey, yo, what's going on, party people? It's your man Mikey D in the place to be, and I know a lot of y'all are probably too young to remember me from the 80s from the group L.A. Posse. Now, some of y'all might even remember me from the 90s with the group Main Source, but it's 2026 right now, and you are tuned into Side B Radio with my man Phil Jackson.
1: Shout out to my man Mikey D out there. If you don't know who Mikey D is, legendary MC, Pop and Kim, Legends Never Die is out right now. Please go out and support that, man. I had a dope interview with him. I think I'm going to repost that, man, because he's a true, true MC. But this is Side B Radio, Phil Jackson playing underground hip-hop music. Every week, I want you guys to tune in and tap into what I'm doing. How do you do that? 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That's one email. 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Edited music only with the bio. Why do I give you those two emails for? Because of the fact is I want artists. I want MCs, DJs, producers, anybody dealing with the underground culture, because I've been doing Sabi Radio for 15 years. Nothing but pure, uncut, underground hip-hop, because we're trying to bring that feeling back. And you know, it's so many dope artists out there that I want to share with you guys. So that's what I'm doing with Side B Radio, and we're just expanding out with different radio stations, different interviews. You know, I'm doing write-ups in Rap Central Station, that's Chuck D's magazine. I got the podcast out, which is called Side B TV. I just interviewed Tech from Smith & Wesson, Legacy of Lyrics. We promoted this book that's out right now. Please go out and support that. And that's just what I'm doing. Shout out to my man Les from Def Sonics Boomboxes out in Los Angeles, California. He's one of our sponsors. You know, he has a great product, man, and I want you guys to get in tune with that also, because it deals with the underground hip-hop culture. DefSonics.com. That's DefSonics.com. And you know, we're just about the hip-hop culture, and that last song was Blue and Soundtrack, and that was called L.A. That is gritty L.A. underground street anthems right there, and that's what we're doing right here. But I got another exclusive. I got Erykah Badu, The Alchemist, featuring Westside Gunn, called No ID. This is a Side B Radio exclusive. And that's all I give you. I give you nothing but exclusives. So I want you guys to sit back, relax, check out this song, man. It's pretty grimy. Even with Erykah Badu on it, it just makes it even more grimy. Side B Radio, Phil Jackson exclusive. No ID, Erykah Badu, The Alchemist featuring Westside Gunn. Let's go.
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Si Martial Law, the Peaceful Warrior, and you are now listening to the sounds of Si B Radio with Phil Jackson. Let's go!

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0: Troy in the Benzy. 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Can get messy, now you getting wiped out. My character a product of this 215 tribe style.
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1: No thanks, hard pass on that salad cream. Put the

Hey, yo, what up? This is Dios Nagasi from the almighty Reagan Ever Records, and you listening to Side B Radio with Phil Jackson. You heard?

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This is your boy Les from Defsonics, and you're listening to Side B Radio with Phil Jackson. 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Peace. Come on, Keith, as I roam the universe.

0: Yo, it's the leader, the leader. Yeah, this is Dinko D, leader of the new school. I'm here on Side B Radio with Phil Jackson. Yeah, you know the scenario.
1: We gotta go deep to the underground. The underground. The underground. The underground. The underground.

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I want to thank everybody for tuning in. 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That's how we're doing it for the underground hip-hop culture. Up next is more great music, so keep it locked right here. Sabi Radio, Phil Jackson, signing out. It was a great show. I'll talk to you guys next week.

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1: 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Then, it's Purple Cloud at 8:30. Baby, please say you'll stay. And finally, Sinkhole Serenaders at 9 o'clock. 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

Hello, you're listening to Yurt Rock on WGOT 100.1 FM, Gainesville's community radio. I'm your host, Mr. E.S. Woods. We just heard a song called Hawaii Nei, I'll Miss You by Bobby Brown from an album called Prayers of a One-Man Band. Apparently, he's a street performer from Sacramento. I don't know that much about him, but according to a YouTube comment, he opened for Fleetwood Mac one time. Before that, we heard Sketch for Summer by Daruti Kalam from the remastered album, also called Sketch for Summer. Before that, we heard Being Realistic by Scree off of their album Live at the Owl. And they actually just put out a Volume 2 Live at the Owl with another version of this song, but this is from the first one. And then starting off the set, we had Farmer's Daughter by Fleetwood Mac off of a live album they put out in 1980, which was originally a Beach Boys song. Playing underneath me right now is Dandelion Sailing by Chifo from the album Ento Mangaku. Stay tuned, we've got more Yurt Rock coming up.

If you're just tuning in now, this is Yurt Rock on WGOT 100.1 FM. I'm your host, Mr. E.S. Woods. We just heard a gorgeous, gorgeous, gorgeous song by Anastasia from the album Live at Glass House. That song was called Evergreen. And before that, we heard Bliss by Pete LaRocca off of the album Turkish Woman at the Bath. And starting off that set, we had A Summer Long Since Passed by Virginia Astley from an album called From Gardens Where We Feel Secure. We're listening to Dream Puppy by the Sweet Enoughs now off of their album Marshmallow. I feel like this song was getting recommended to me over and over again in 2020 by all the different algorithms. And I hate to say it, they weren't wrong. I love, love, love, love this song. Stay tuned.

Hello again, you're tuned into Yurt Rock on WGOT 100.1 FM. We're a quarter before the hour now, and we just heard the song Thank You Guitar by Cyrus Perret. I'm not sure if I'm saying that right. But that one was from an album also called Thank You Guitar. That was the title track from that. And then before that, we heard Measure of a Life by Mike Baghetta, Jim Keltner, and Mike Watt. And this was the song that actually helped me pick the direction of this mix. I was really wanting to respond to a local Gainesville band, and these guys are local according to Bandcamp tags. Prior to that, we heard Kava Drinking Song from the album Chants from the Kingdom of Tonga, which is a beautiful song. The group's not credited, but it's credited to the field recorder, David Fonshawe, or David Fonshaw, I'm not sure which. And we're listening to a weird one now. This is one I found on YouTube, and the title was in Amharic. So I couldn't read it, but when I translated it, it translated to The World Is Me and You. And I think the name of the group is Theodore Roosevelt, which is amazing if that's true. We've got a few more songs coming up. Thank you for listening.

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This has been Yurt Rock on WGOT 100.1 FM with your host, Mr. E.S. Woods. We just heard Pai No Voi Moi, Valoa by Lao Nao from the album Nuku. That was a song I first heard on the music blog Gorilla vs. Bear, maybe like 20 years ago, which is crazy to think about now. Before that, we heard Type 7 by Muki Muki Man Mansu from the album 2012. It's a Korean duo, and I think they only released this record, but I saw a video of them performing it on YouTube that was awe-inspiring. And we're listening now to Birdsong by one of my favorite bands of all time, The Trees Community, also sometimes credited as The Trees, from their album The Christ Tree. I first heard this song on another amazing blog called Deleted Scenes of Forgotten Dreams, which doesn't exist anymore. But they're a weird band. I'll definitely be playing more of them. Thank you so much for listening. I hope you enjoy the rest of the wonderful programming on WGOT 100.1 FM. Have a good one, y'all.

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1: Are you ready? 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
4: 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Now, on today's show, we're going to take a look at the doo-wop genre of rhythm and blues that originated in the African-American communities in the 1940s, mainly in the large cities like New York City, Philadelphia, and especially Chicago, featuring group harmony and simple beats, simple lyrics, and a lead singer, usually a tenor, singing songs about love lost and love gained. Now, that term doo-wop didn't actually become popular until the 60s, which was about the same time that the popularity of the genre was fading out. The words doo-wop were primarily used in the early versions of the music back in 1945. That's when you actually heard the words doo-wop being harmonized in the background. You can go back to 1945 and hear the words doo-wop in the background of songs like Just a Sittin' and a Rockin' from the Delta Rhythm Boys. I'm going to play that in a minute. And the song Never from Carly Dundee and the Dundees. And then we'll follow up with When You Dance, Mary Lee, and The Still of the Night. So let's get back on the scene with the record machine, starting off with the Delta Rhythm Boys, Just a Sittin' and a Rockin'.
5: What's the good of having money when you haven't got your honey?

the Still of the Night, the 5 cents, Shoot-Oot and Shooby-Doo. I could let that play on forever. Written by the lead singer Fred Parris, released in 1956 on the Standard label. It only peaked at number 24 on the national charts when it was released, but it became one of the best-known doo-wop songs in history. And before that, you heard the Turbans out of Philadelphia, PA, doing When You Dance from 1955 on the Red Top label. They added a little Latin beat to it. Then we went back to 1953 with the Clovers, a group formed out of Washington, D.C. in 1946 with Good Lovin'. That song reached number 2 on the R&B charts. Before that, you heard Mary Lee, released in 1954 by the Rainbow on the Red Robin label. They're also out of Washington, D.C. That group only recorded 3 singles, and they were all named after women: Mary Lee, Shirley, and Minnie. The group disbanded in 1957. Carly Dundee and the Dundees was before that, and the song Never, released in 1954. When that song was released, it was on a 78. And we opened up with the Delta Rhythm Boys, a group that was active from 1934 to 1987. They came out of the Langston University in Langston, Oklahoma, with Just a Sittin' and a Rockin', one of the original doo-wop songs from 1941, a song written by Billy Strayton and Lee Gaines for Decca Records. It rose to number 17 on the pop charts, and it was their first and only pop chart success. 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That means that somewhere in your hood, tucked into the corner of a church, a library, or a community center, there's a group of people, mostly volunteers, doing the best they can to provide you with hyper-local news, information, commentary, interviews, and a variety of shows produced by people in your community that you won't hear anywhere else. 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

0: and the Orioles did their version, became one of their biggest hits, staying at the top of the R&B label for 5 weeks in August and September of the same year. And before that, you heard Money Honey, a song written by Jesse Stone, released in September of 1953 on the Atlantic label. It was the first single by Clyde McFadden with the Drifters, and it was an immediate hit on the rhythm and blues charts for 23 weeks, peaking at number one. And Shimmy Shimmy Coco Bop by Lil Anthony and the Imperials from 1960. It was one of the few up-tempo songs by Lil Anthony and the Imperials. They usually did ballads, and it said that it was a song that Lil Anthony really didn't like that much. But it hit number 24 on the pop charts and number 14 on the R&B charts, so he couldn't have hated it that much. And we opened up with one of the great songs from the doo-wop age, Gloria. First written by Leon René way back in 1946 as a pop tune for band leader Buddy Baker. It was also done by the Mills Brothers in 1948, but the revamped version by the Cadillacs out of Harlem, New York in 1954 on Josie Records became a huge hit. You're listening to the Solid Gold Soul Countdown Show, and Philip is on your radio, where we bring back the rhythm and blues hits of the 1950s and 60s and reminisce about the popular culture of those days, and most especially about the civil rights movement during that time. Since the last recording we talked about was the Cadillacs recording of Gloria in 1954, let's look back at 1954 in the civil rights movement. 1954 was the year that U.S. Supreme Court Justice Earl Warren delivered the unanimous ruling in the landmark civil rights case of Brown versus the Board of Education of Topeka, Kansas. Here is the late civil rights activist De'Ami Bailey from the Voices of the Civil Rights Movement, who can explain it much better than I can.
1: On May 17th, 1954, the U.S. Supreme Court issued its landmark decision in the case of Brown versus Board of Education. The court ruled unanimously that racial segregation in public schools violated the Equal Protection Clause of the 14th Amendment to the Constitution. This decision grew out of several cases that challenged racial segregation in schools across America. Because the lawsuits addressed the same legal questions, the Supreme Court consolidated them into one case. Its lead plaintiff was Oliver Brown. He sued the Topeka, Kansas Board of Education on behalf of his daughter, Linda. She was a black public school student who lived just a few blocks from an elementary school in Topeka. However, she was forced to travel over an hour to reach the all-black school she was assigned to attend. When she tried to enroll in the closer neighborhood school, which was all white, the request was denied. In the U.S. Supreme Court, Brown was represented by NAACP lawyer Thurgood Marshall. He argued that segregated schools were harmful and left black children with feelings of inferiority. The court unanimously decided in Brown's favor, declaring that separate educational facilities were, without exception, unequal. Chief Justice Earl Warren declared that, quote, in the field of public education, the doctrine of separate but equal has no place. And while it didn't happen immediately, this ruling paved the way for integration and was a major victory for the civil rights movement.
0: Thurgood Marshall, the NAACP civil rights lawyer who argued that case, was later nominated by President Lyndon Baines Johnson to a seat on the Supreme Court. And on August 2, 1967, he became the first African-American associate justice to sit on the United States Supreme Court. And now, let's get back on

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Two pieces of bread and wish you had some meat. Oh, no, no, no. Well, it's the kind of a biscuit that's supposed to bounce off the wall back in your mouth. 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
1: The other day, I ate a cold water sandwich and a Sunday go to meat and bun.

0: That is the Bobettes with Mr. Lee from 1957. And before that, one of the funny novelty doo-wop songs from the Chips called Rubber Biscuit from 1956, written by the Chips' lead singer, Charles Johnson. And before that, one of the popular songs from the Silhouettes, Get a Job. It reached the number one spot on the Billboard pop and R&B charts in February of 1958. Then we had Ram-a-Lama Ding Dong, a song by the Edsels, written by their lead singer, George Wydell Jones Jr. And we opened up with the Marcells and Heartaches, a song that goes all the way back to 1931, written by composer Al Hoffman and John Klinger. And the Marcells out of Pittsburgh, PA, did their version in 1961, and it climbed to number 7 on the U.S. pop charts and number 17 on the R&B charts. You are listening to the Solid Gold Soul Countdown Show, and Philip is on your radio doing an all-doo-wop show, a doo-wop extravaganza.
1: And so we're going to close out the hour with the ladies of doo-wop. You're going to hear the Crystals with the Do Run Run, the Chiffons with He's So Fine, and the Runettes with Be My Baby. But we'll start off with the Bobettes. 1, 2, 3, I shot Mr. Lee.

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3: 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We ended the second hour with the ladies, the Crystals from 1963 with the Do Run Run, a song written by Jeff Barry, Ellie Greenwich, and Phil Spector. It reached number 3 on the Billboard Top 100. That was followed by He's So Fine from the Chiffons, written by Ronnie Mack and recorded on Epic Records, and it topped the Billboard Hot 100 for 4 weeks in the spring of 1963. And we ended the hour with Be My Baby from the girl group called The Runettes on the Phillies record label from 1963, a song written by Jeff Barry, Ellie Greenwich, and Phil Spector. It was The Runettes' biggest hit, reaching number 2 on the U.S. Hot 100. And now we're going to open this second hour with the hits that came from the Italian-American groups out of Manhattan, the Bronx, Queens, and Staten Island. Dion and the Belmonts, the Capris, Randy and the Rainbows, the Earls, the Chimes. There were a number of Italian-American groups that had big hits during the doo-wop era. And we're going to kick it off with this group from the Bronx, New York, formed in 1958. The Regents with their big hit.

the Belmonts, I Wonder Why, a song written by Melvin Anderson with lyrics by Ricardo Weeks. Dion and the Belmonts, another Italian-American doo-wop group from the Bronx. That song hit the national pop charts in 1958 and went up to number 22. And before that, you heard the Earls with their 1962 hit, Remember Then, written by Tony Powers and Beverly Ross on the Old Town label. That's another group from the Bronx. Song reached number 24 on the Billboard Top 100 in 1963. Then we heard a doo-wop group called Randy and the Rainbows from Maspeth, Queens, New York, with their 1963 hit called Denise. And another Queens group called the Capris sang There's a Moon Out Tonight. That's a 1958 hit released on the Planet label. Spent 14 weeks on the Billboard Hot 100, peaking at number 3. And before that, the Elegants from South Beach, Staten Island, with Little Star, written by Vito Pacone and Arthur Venosa, adapted from the song Twinkle Twinkle Little Star, released in 1958, and topped the R&B bestsellers list and the Billboard Top 100. And we opened with The Regents, singing a song written by Fred Fassett, Barbara Ann, released in 1961 and reached number 13 on the Billboard Top 100 charts. And a more famous version was recorded in 1965 by the Beach Boys. 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

And that is The Coasters with Zing, With the Strings of My Heart, a song written way back in 1935 by James F. Hanley and recorded numerous times, most notably by Judy Garland, who recorded it in 1938. The Coasters recorded it in April of 1958 in doo-wop style. It was the B-side to one of their most popular hits, which was not a doo-wop song, but I think I'm going to play it to open the next set, just because I like to break my own rules. Zing Went the Strings of My Heart from the Coasters. Before that, you heard the Cadillacs, doo-wop group from Harlem, New York, singing Speedo, song written by Esther Navarro and performed by the Cadillacs, featuring the Jesse Powell Orchestra. It reached number 3 on the U.S. R&B chart and number 17 on the U.S. pop chart back in 1955. And before that, you heard a young lady named Rosie Mendez Hamlin from the group called Rosie and the Originals. A young lady of Mexican English descent who was raised in Anchorage, Alaska before moving to California. She wrote this song when she was 14 years old while attending high school in San Diego. She wrote it for her first boyfriend. The song became a hit in 1916 and reached number 5 on the U.S. pop charts and the U.S. R&B charts. Then I played The Book of Love from the Monotones. Who wrote The Book of Love? Written by 3 of the members of the group, Warren Davis, George Malone, and Charles Patrick. Released on the Chess label and hit number 5 on the Top 100. And we opened with The Impalas, a doo-wop group out of Brooklyn, New York, and one of the few integrated doo-wop groups. The song called Sorry, I Ran All the Way Home, produced and arranged by Leroy Holmes, went to number 14 on the R&B charts in 1959.

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that is the Moon Glows. Doo-woppers from Cleveland, Ohio, singing Sincerely, a song written by Harvey Fuqua and Alan Freed, released in 1954 on the Universal label. Reached number 1 on the Billboard R&B charts and number 20 on the Billboard Jukebox charts. And before that, you heard the Chords doo-wop at its finest with a song called Shaboom, written by the members of the group, James Keys, Claude Fester, Carl Fester, Floyd M. McRae, and William Edwards, released in 1954. That song made number 215 on Rolling Stone's Top 500 Best Songs of All Time. And before that, you heard another hit from the Moonglows. This was a later hit from 1958 called The Ten Commandments of Love. At that time, the group was known as Harvey and the Moonglows, a song written by Harvey Paul. It reached number 22 on the Top 100 charts and number 9 on the R&B charts. Then I played a very popular Betty Everett song called the Shoop Shoop Song, but known to most people as It's in His Kiss. It was number 1 on the R&B charts in 1964 and was re-recorded by dozens of artists, including Cher, in 1990. And I opened with the Coasters with Yakety Yak, which is not a doo-wop song, but when I saw it was the A-side of their doo-wop song, Zing Went the Strings of My Heart, well, I just had to play it. I couldn't help myself. We've got about 6 minutes to go on our old doo-wop show, and I'm going to use that time to talk about and play two famous doo-wop songs involved in what became known as the Daddy's Home controversy. Both songs were written and performed by James Shepard. The first one, You're a Thousand Miles Away, he co-wrote with William H. Miller, and that was when he was the lead singer with the Heartbeats. It was released on the Roulette Records label in 1956. And the second, a sequel to the first, Daddy's Home, was when he was lead singer with the group Shep and the Limelights. And it was released in 1961 on the Hull Records label. Now, the songs are melodically identical with different lyrics. Both songs were big hits. A Thousand Miles Away reached number 5 on the R&B singles chart and number 52 on the Billboard Hot 100. And Daddy's Home did even better. It was a number 1 hit on the R&B charts, and it peaked at number 2 on the Billboard Hot 100. And that is when the controversy started. Nam Music, the publisher of A Thousand Miles Away, sued Keel Music, publisher of Daddy's Home, for copyright infringement, and won. And that lawsuit contributed to the demise of Hull Records and the end of the Limelights as a musical group. So here are the two songs involved in the great Daddy's Home controversy of 1961. First, you're going to hear A Thousand Miles Away by the Heartbeats, and then Daddy's Home by Shep and the Limelight.

0: The beautiful voice of Mr. James Shepherd with Shep and the Limelight. Daddy's Home. James Shepherd tried to recover some of the royalties from Daddy's Home, but unfortunately he could not. And sadly, he found solace in alcohol, and the group was disbanded. He was murdered on January 24, 1970, found dead in his car on the Long Island Expressway. You have been listening to the Solid Gold Soul Countdown Show with Philip on your radio. And it's about that time for me to take two steps to the rear and get up on out of here. I'll be back next week with some all-new productions, but until then, do good things, practice random acts of kindness, and treat your neighbor the same way you want your neighbor to treat you. Peace!
1: WGOTLP Gainesville, The Goat, would like to thank attorney Paul S. Rothstein for his support. Mr. Rothstein has over 40 years of experience serving clients in Gainesville in diverse areas of law, such as major injuries, civil litigation, child custody, and class action. His phone number, 376-7650. 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
4: 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I'm Alex Wise.
5: Yeah, when I started this book, I had very basic questions, like when I flush the toilet in my home, where does this material go? Who's responsible for managing it? What ultimately happens with it? And I just didn't know.
6: As we are reminded by the popular children's picture book by Taro Gomi, everyone poops. But not everyone disposes of that poop in the same way. In many countries, waste is carried away by potable drinking water, while in other places, the scarcity of water has prompted different approaches. This week on Sea Change Radio, we speak with Nick Kawa, an anthropology professor at Ohio State University and the author of After the Flush, Rethinking the Future of Human Waste. We take a look at how modern sewage systems evolved, learn about the potential regenerative effects of incorporating biosolids into agriculture, and look at some new waste solutions for the estimated 3.5 billion people who lack access to safe sanitation systems.

0: I'm joined now on Sea Change Radio by Nick Kawa. He is an anthropology professor at Ohio State University, the Ohio State University, and his new book is entitled After the Flush, Rethinking the Future of Human Waste. Nick, welcome to Sea Change Radio.
1: Thanks so much for having me on, Alex. I really appreciate it.
0: You're an anthropologist. What spurred your interest in human waste? And did you see yourself writing a book like this when you got into the anthropology game?
1: I definitely did not see myself writing this book. But there are two things that sparked my interest in the subject. One, as a cultural anthropologist, you know, our bread and butter is taboos and the things that people collectively decide not to talk about for whatever reason, you know, what's deemed socially appropriate and what is not. And I found that growing up in American society that, like, you could talk about bodily functions in these ways that were deemed kind of gross or funny. You could joke about it, but it wasn't something that, you know, was widely considered to be a subject for, like, dinner table discussions. And it wasn't something that I found a lot of anthropologists writing about. And so I was like, to what extent are our own taboos culturally staying in the way of us asking questions about human existence, which is, like, it's part of our basic necessity of, like, eating and going to the bathroom, you know? The other thing that I found is that I started doing research in the Brazilian Amazon, and I was working with farmers on sites that were essentially archaeological sites. So I found a lot of people in Amazonia farming on these old habitation sites that, you know, had hundreds, thousands of years of history. And I was really kind of interested in why people were drawn to archaeological sites specifically for agriculture. And I learned that people had just deposited an incredible array of different types of manures and organic waste that accumulated over time and led to heightened fertility of those soils. And part of that mix of manures was human waste. And so it just led me to this question of, like, how many different cultures manage human waste as a resource? And that was something that I'd never really asked myself before. And so I started diving into the historical and anthropological archive, and I found a lot of interesting material.
0: Well, it's a fascinating read. Maybe you could take us through some of the bullet points throughout history that were, like, these landmark innovations in dealing with human waste and how it was being used more effectively over the years and safely.
1: Yeah. So one of the things I point out is, for much of human history, I don't think human waste was considered waste at all. And we see with the development of agriculture that lots of different agricultural societies, either knowingly or unknowingly, allowed human excrement to be incorporated back into the soil. And that had certain benefits because it has nitrogen and phosphorus and other key nutrients that are important for plant growth, but it also has a great deal of organic matter. And so, as I mentioned, in Amazonia, we have cases historically in which people had, you know, been using human manure as a resource. But you can see with the development of larger scale civilizations outside of Amazonia, like in the case of the Aztecs, that there was actually a system of collecting that material in the, you know, in the capital city of Tenochtitlan. And then that would be brought out into these rural areas where they had these floating gardens, and that they would be actively manuring them with all of this material that was collected in the city. And then what I found to be the most extraordinary case is looking at East Asia, and in early modern China and Japan, there were these incredible networks of what they called night soil trade. So people would be gathering, you know, poop from urban dense neighborhoods, collecting that material, and then carting it off into rural communities where it was applied on farmlands. And that became so lucrative that a lot of farmers stopped farming so that they could get involved in that trade. And there were night soil depots and, you know, very sort of elaborate commerce and commodification of that material. So that was really, you know, kind of a standout for me. And up until, like, the 1960s, 1970s in parts of southern China, someone would come to your home and pay you to take that material off your hand, which is the exact opposite of what we have in the United States today, where we're paying a utility to just remove that material from our homes.
0: Speaking of the United States, when did what looks like a modern infrastructure get built in this country?
1: Yeah, so in my understanding, in Europe, They were also collecting night soil, and you would have figures called night men that would empty, these pits or privies and then carry it out into the rural countryside. And then it was really in the mid 19th century where sewer networks were built out, and this idea that we could just flush this material away took hold, and largely because of cholera outbreaks. And so we see the development of the sewers in London. We had wastewater, stormwater networks in Paris and Berlin. And then in the 19th century, the United States also starts to replicate this model from industrializing Europe, this idea that, okay, the best way to manage it is to just like flush it underground and flush it away. And of course, at that time, there was no wastewater treatment. So it just all went into riverways and into water bodies. And then only later did we start to develop, the infrastructure and the technology to treat that. And that started to emerge in the early 20th century.
0: And you write during the cholera outbreak that the scientists of the day just thought, as long as the water's moving, it's clean, right? Running water is not something we have to worry about. It's only still water.
1: Yeah, there was this old adage, the solution to pollution is dilution. And so if you can just get it into a bigger body of water, the water will handle it. And there was, this assumption that, water wouldn't be at risk of sewerage if it was a moving body of water. And of course, we came to learn that that's not true. If you put enough poop in the river, it will come back to bite you.
0: So you also write about how 3.5 billion people don't have access to clean sanitation, and yet we pee and poop into what is essentially drinking water in this country. We have drinking water taking our pee and poop away. How did we arrive at this system here? And then I want to talk about how we can improve the lives of those 3.5 billion people who don't have good sewage systems.
1: Yeah, I think this is one of those things that is both obvious but also astounding, is that for many of us in the US who have access to a flush toilet, and I think the numbers are around 75 to 80% of Americans have access to a flush toilet that's connected to a sewer. But it's just this kind of unthinking act in which we're just going to the bathroom and we're actively polluting clean water on a daily basis. And, largely my argument is that this kind of flush and forget infrastructure was inherited from industrializing Europe. And of course, there was a logic to it at the time, is that, when you start to develop, or we start to see the development of the germ theory of disease, we start to recognize that our bodily excreta can contaminate water sources, then we want to get it away, and developing sewer infrastructure was a very convenient way to transport all of that material out of urban centers and out into the environment away from people so that it wouldn't contaminate our food and water. The problem now is that we've inherited that system but haven't really kind of grappled with the consequences of what that means, especially as we're dealing with, different forms of resource constraint. Right now in the US, I think nearly 50% of the country is in a drought. And yet we're still relying on a system that is predicated on the pollution of clean water. The clean water is being sent into our homes and then we're defecating into it. And as you mentioned, over 3 billion people in the world don't have access to this system. And we don't have the resources and infrastructure. I don't think there's the political will to reproduce that same infrastructure, that flush and forget system. So then the big question is, what is a meaningful alternative? What is a viable alternative? Or what are some different alternatives that we can consider? And as part of that, I think there's a real opportunity to create systems that would actually be more sustainable, in which we're not actively polluting water. And so dry sanitation systems or container-based systems are one particular option that's starting to gain more ground in global development.

0: with a tear in her eye.
1: Watch out where the Huskies go, don't you eat that yellow snow. Watch out where the Huskies go, don't you eat that yellow snow.
2: This is Alex Wise on Sea Change Radio, and I'm speaking to Nick Kawa. He is an anthropology professor at Ohio State University, and his new book is After the Flush. So, Nick, we were talking about how we don't use the greenest solution for our sanitation here in this country, and it was an infrastructure that was built in a time where water was not really a scarce resource. But as it is becoming a scarcer and scarcer resource, it's time that we rethink our system. Maybe you can give us some of the more intriguing ideas you came across for a way to possibly reconfigure this infrastructure on the fly.
3: One thing that was really fun for me in developing this project was just kind of looking at all the renegades and dreamers and kind of radicals that are developing different ways of relating to their bodily waste. And some of that is just through necessity. And so one person that I interviewed who's gotten a great deal of attention and following is Joe Jenkins. He wrote this book called The Humanure Handbook. And I had the chance to interview him in his home in central Pennsylvania. And essentially, Joe described himself as being an army brat. He had kind of bounced around the country. And then when he was in his mid-20s, he really wanted to settle down. And so he found a plot of land that was, it didn't have running water. It didn't have electricity. And he was just kind of figuring out how to, really kind of meet his most basic needs. And part of the issue of like, how do I manage my poop, became a question of kind of basic necessity. But he developed this method for composting what he now describes as humanure. And after a while, based on his experiences, he wrote this book, The Humanure Handbook. And he said when he first printed it, he published it independently and he had 600 copies. And he's like, I'll probably die with 590 some copies with me. And lo and behold, he ended up selling that and has since, I think, published three additional editions of it. It's been translated in over 20 languages. I think he's sold hundreds of thousands of copies of it now. But he found that there are just a lot of people who are living off the grid, who are living in tiny homes, who are living in permacultural communities, who are, back to the landers, that really just wanted to learn how to manage this basic fundamental aspect of their lives and were looking for, I think, greater sort of independence. And his book provided them with a very basic method of how they could safely and effectively compost their poop and pee and return it to the land and return those nutrients back to the land and not waste water. And so that has become part of a broader movement of ecological sanitation. And the ecological sanitation, the kind of underlying ethos is like, we should have systems that don't put people at risk, that don't expose them to pathogens, that conserve resources and allow us to capture resources from those processes, and that don't pollute water. And there's very simple methods that have been developed to do that. And so I think Joe has been one figure among many that have kind of shown people that another system is possible. And I think has inspired lots of other folks too.
2: And on a larger scale, are there some municipalities that are prime examples of taking technology and innovating in this space so that we aren't leaving our excreta in clean water? At what point will we not be doing what we're doing right now, I guess is the question.
3: That is a great question. And I'll actually start outside the US and then we can return back to the US. But I think a lot of the innovation has actually happened outside of the United States. And in part because in the US, we do have a great deal of sewer network coverage. As I said, 75 or 80% of folks are connected to a sewer network. And then a lot of other folks in the US have septic systems. But in a lot of other countries, that infrastructure doesn't exist. And so we've seen a lot of people in international or development circles that have been, really at the forefront of kind of creating these alternative models and container-based sanitation. A close colleague of mine, Elisa Kesey, works for or helped found NGO called Give Love, and was a had also worked with Joe Jenkins. But she and collaborators, including Patricia Arquette, the actress who was another kind of founding figure of that NGO, after the 2010 earthquake in Haiti, there were tens of thousands, hundreds of thousands of people that didn't have a place to go to the bathroom. And so they started developing these simple container-based toilets where they could collect that material and then compost it. Based on that experience, they started working in other parts of the world, including, informal urban communities in Uganda. They were also worked at Standing Rock during the protests there, and they've since been kind of replicating that model in lots of other places. And so we're seeing examples where people are developing this at scale. It's been slow to develop in the US. In Europe, in Germany, for example, they have multifamily units or apartment buildings that have collection of pee and poop that can be composted and used in urban gardens. And the US has really been kind of slow to follow. But I think right now we're starting to see more and more interest. And there are a couple of things that are happening. One is the housing crisis in the US, in which a lot of people are struggling to find basic housing and oftentimes are looking for a place to rent that doesn't have access to a flush toilet and they need an alternative. But also the climate crisis. And so as we have disruption of wildfires, extreme droughts, extreme flooding. Sometimes, the wastewater treatment system is overwhelmed. Sometimes people's septic systems are flooded out. And so they need, an alternative system. And this is a very simple one that can be mobilized very quickly. And so I've been working with Elisa Kesey and some others in Mendocino County, California, right now, in which there's a growing movement of people that are really pushing for these alternative sanitation models so that it's not a requirement that everybody has a flush toilet. And people are making this argument both to support greater access to housing and housing development, but also for ecological reasons.
2: Nick, let me quickly quote something from your introduction, which I really liked. You write, "A system that's designed for users to flush and forget means that people don't have to remember that private acts have public consequences, that elimination is always a relation, that what goes in must come out, and that the intimate interiors of human bodies are inextricably linked to the land." So we really haven't spoken much about the use of biosolids or this human sewage sludge. Maybe you can give us an overview of how it historically has been used and what an opportunity there is in improving how we use human waste for agriculture and possibly fuel.
3: Yeah, when I started this book, I had very basic questions like, when I flush the toilet in my home, where does this material go? Who's responsible for managing it? What ultimately happens with it? And I just didn't know. And a lot of our modern infrastructural systems are ones where there isn't a whole lot of responsibility on part of users. And on one hand, there's something nice about that, like we don't have to worry about it. But on the other hand, there's something a little bit disturbing about using a system daily in which I have no understanding of what are the outcomes or consequences of my use of it. And so, yeah, I started looking into the municipal sanitation system here in the city where I work and live, which is Columbus, Ohio. And I learned a ton. And the first thing I learned is there are two wastewater treatment plants in town, but after that material is sent into the sewer and eventually reaches a wastewater treatment plant, after it's kind of screened out and goes through these physical processes where sort of you separate some of the liquids and solids. It largely goes through a process of biological treatment where you just have tons of microbes eating that material. And so when I started interviewing wastewater treatment plant operators, they described themselves as bacteria farmers. And they're like, we're just here to create the right conditions so that bacteria can eat all of this material and treat it. And then after that material is treated, those solids, which sometimes are referred to as sewage sludge, but are now oftentimes referred to as biosolids, there's a big question of just what happens with all that material. And some cities will actually incinerate it. So here in Ohio and in Cincinnati and Cleveland, a lot of that material is incinerated, and just burned up. But the problem is that has impacts on air quality. And in the city of Columbus, when the incinerator broke many years ago, the city said, why are we continuing to invest in these technologies of incineration? Why don't we focus on land use or what they call beneficial use? And a lot of that material goes back to land. And I was really surprised to find that it goes into agricultural fields. It's used a lot. There's a process by which it's compost and used in landscaping. Even here at Ohio State University on our main kind of central green space, the oval, that material is going out there and being applied on it to green up the grass. Some of it is being used on old degraded strip mine land. So they use it in ecological restoration projects in which they'll dig these big troughs and pour it in, and then they'll plant hybrid poplar trees that can later be harvested and used for wood chips and used in landscaping. And then some of it is actually used for energy production. So from different facilities in the country, they'll capture methane or natural gas and use that even to power the wastewater treatment plant. So I was surprised to find that a lot of that material is being reused. And I found the same was happening in Chicago. In Chicago, it's even being used on, elite golf courses at country clubs and in different park districts. So there's a lot that's happening behind the scenes that, the average user wouldn't know about.

0: This is Alex Wise on Sea Change Radio, and I'm speaking to Ohio State anthropology professor Nick Kawa. His new book is After the Flush, Rethinking the Future of Human Waste. So, Nick, we discussed how there's over 3 billion people who don't have access to clean sanitation. What's some of the best hope for changing that status quo and getting those people better sanitation systems in place?
1: The good news is that there are simple systems that are very effective that are not costly. With a simple 5-gallon receptacle and a woody material like straw or wood chips or wood shavings, you can fairly effectively manage your number ones and twos.
0: So would that be considered somebody who doesn't have access to clean sanitation? When we're looking at that 3.5 billion people, is that people who don't have a running water system, or does it include what you're describing with a 5-gallon bucket?
1: Yeah. So for most of the people in the world that don't have access to, you know, basic sanitation, you know, most of them we're considering that don't have access to a flush toilet that's connected to a sewer or septic, or don't have a ventilated pit latrine. You know, because there are so many people in the world that don't have access to those systems, we also have to think about what are our alternative systems that are effective in terms of keeping people safe. And in addition, you know, that can actually yield resources. And so container-based sanitation systems are one way of doing that, that don't require as much infrastructural investment and don't require a great deal of water resources. And there are different experiments in the world with creating those systems at scale. There's an NGO called Soil in Haiti that has been working for years with folks in which they have a basic subscription system, but people have a container-based receptacle in their home. After that container is filled up, somebody will come by and pick it up, and then it'll give them a clean bucket with some material for composting it. And, you know, they have an extensive residential network of folks that are subscribers. There's another group in Nairobi called Sanergy that is doing a similar subscription model in which it's a public toilet and you pay to use it. But those resources are being harvested and being converted into, you know, fertilizers that can also have other benefits for agriculture. So I think there's a lot of opportunity for different sorts of systems to be enacted. But yes, there's a very simple one that Joe Jenkins outlines in the Human Ore Handbook that a lot of people could benefit from adopting when, you know, they find themselves in that situation. And I think oftentimes in the U.S., we see it as a problem happening elsewhere. But even in the U.S., there are a couple million people in the country that don't have access to running water. And in the state of California, for example, there's a few hundred thousand people that don't have access to basic sanitation. And so we also need to be thinking of, like, what are systems that are simple that we can start to develop here in this country? And some of those might just be for momentary you know, relief in the wake of disaster when we have wildfires, for example, or mudslides or floods. But there are, you know, simple systems that can be quickly replicated and enacted that I think we need to be paying attention to, because, you know, based on where things are at with climate change and environmental change more broadly, there will be more disruption to come and we need to be prepared.
0: Well, the book is called After the Flush, Nick Kawa. Nick, thanks so much for being my guest on Sea Change Radio.
1: Yeah, thanks so much, Alex. I really appreciate the opportunity.

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2: From the worlds of politics, arts, and entrepreneurship.
10: Change happens by acting as though the future that you are dreaming of is present now.
2: I'm Laura. And this is Laura Flanders and Friends. Welcome.
11: I thought of myself as an artist even when I was a child, because art was therapy for me. This educates the masses of young people to our struggle. As long as you are a freedom fighter, you fight for freedom. And that's what I'm going to do. Let the fire mold you to whatever you're going to be.
12: When Akinsanya Cambone's art show opened in Los Angeles in 2025, that city was emerging from some of the worst wildfires in its history. Residents had just experienced the deadly destruction of fire. Cambone's exhibition showcased something different, the transformative power of flames and smoke when cooked into extraordinary ceramics. Cambone, born Mark Teamer in Sacramento in 1946, is a former Marine, Black Panther, and art professor. In 2023, at the age of 77, he won the prestigious Moan Award, the top prize given by the Hammer Museum for his participation in their biennial show Made in L.A. After that, a selection of Cambone's works were presented in a solo show in Beverly Hills at the celebrated Mark Selwyn Gallery. This May, I had a chance to visit them there, where I learned that his technique is a version of Japanese Reiku, which causes smoke to interact with glaze in unpredictable ways. The results, in this case, are intricate, surprising storytelling pieces that focus on suppressed histories of rebellion, vengeance, and rescue. Survival is a constant topic. And it's the standout theme of Cambone's life, too. He suffered polio as a child and turned to drawing to escape bullying and abuse. He served in Vietnam and became a lieutenant for culture for the Black Panther Party. In 1970, he was arrested in connection with the high-profile case of the Oak Park Four and spent a year incarcerated, accused of a capital crime, before being found not guilty at trial and released. He went on to earn a master's degree from Cal State Fresno and taught art for almost 30 years at Cal State Long Beach, as well as in a free youth art program he ran in his neighborhood. His one-man show will open at the New York Sculpture Center in May 2026. I visited Cambone in his studio in Long Beach earlier this year in a warehouse space with his dogs and kilns out back. The place was overflowing and alive with his work. Here's a clip from the documentary produced by the Hammer Museum on Cambone's life, Akinsanya Cambone, The Hero Avenges.
11: Some things I think men are just not supposed to understand. I think we just have to go with the flow. I've got so many of these things here. I mean, there's thousands of them. And each one of them has a different spiritual force. And as long as I'm doing that work, I don't worry about anything happening to me. I look at meditating and prayers the same thing. The only thing is that when I meditate and pray, I don't ask God for anything. I thank Him for everything He's already done. I thank the ancestor spirits for everything they've done, because they've kept me alive and doing this work all these years, and I'm still doing it. And there's nothing, what else can they give me? I got life, man. And that's a blessing enough.
12: Akinsanya Cambone, what an incredible pleasure to be here with you. I am meeting you in your extraordinary studio. We are in very stressful times. There's a lot of fear out there.
11: Yeah.
12: So I'm coming to you as a survivor to talk about surviving and stories of survival, because it seems to me you have both survived more things than the average person, and you also are now making work about what it takes to survive and resist. How would you describe yourself?
11: My name is Akinsanya Cambone, which is a Yoruba name. Akinsanya is. Cambone is West African, and it means of the people. So anybody who has that name

0: I told him I had polio. And he said, well, don't worry about it. We're going to put you right up front anyway. I said, oh. So I stopped complaining. I didn't understand nothing about the world. I couldn't even spell communism. They told me he was going to fight communism in Vietnam. They just said, we got to go fight the Vietnamese because they're trying to take over in Vietnam. They're going to come over here and enslave us again. That's what they told us. When I got to Vietnam, they gave me a secondary MOS, 1461. That was a combat illustrator. I would go out in the field and fight, and I had to retain all the images that I had seen in the field. And I had to draw them when I got back. A lot of the drawings that I did were so gory and bloody that the people I turned them into shredded them, destroyed them, threw them in the dumpster.
1: That was a clip from the documentary Akinsanya Cambone, The Hero Avenges, produced by the Hammer Museum.
2: Your survival story didn't stop there.
0: No, it didn't. I know that I survived the Boy Scouts of America.
2: You mean the white Boy Scouts,
0: yeah. I guess maybe it was an embarrassment for them to have these five little black Boy Scouts with only the hats and white T-shirts and Levi's. So we go to the meetings, it might have been an embarrassment for them. But then they were having a big meeting. They wanted everybody to come to this meeting with Boy Scouts from all over Sacramento. And they gave all the Boy Scouts a little cord about that long, little cord. They said, okay, everybody, we're tying these knots. So this guy was from Arkansas. He was the regional director for the Boy Scouts for the southern region. And he gets up on the stage and he has a big old rope. He showed us how to tie the hangman's noose. And I was so proud of my little hangman's noose. And I held it up like that, and he saw me in the back. And he came back there sitting with my friends. He grabbed me by my little arm. He walked me up on the stage. I thought he was going to show everybody how good I tied my knot. He got me to the edge of the stage, which is about four feet high. He walked to the front of the stage. He put that big-ass rope that he had around my neck, and he kicked me off the stage and held it with two hands. And I was choking, and I was trying to smile, but then when my breath got cut off and I couldn't breathe, I started choking. Then I remember blacking out. And I remember coming to, and then I finally got so scared, I ran. I jumped off the stage and took off running. They tried to catch me, man, but I was getting away. I got out the door and ran out in the field, and I laid down and cried. And that just reminds me of stuff that happened. My great-grandmother, Mama Tannehill, she was from Texas. She come out from Dallas, Texas, along with the rest of the family. Because she had two sons, Frank and Jesse Tannehill. Frank Tannehill became a musician. He's a blues musician. His brother, Jesse, was lynched by the Klan. They lynched him, and the family had to get the hell out of Texas, and they moved to California.
2: There's another time that the state tried to kill you.
0: That was later on. That was for murder. They said I killed a police officer. And it was devastating because I know so much about the history of this country when it comes to the criminal justice system and how unfair it is. And I have never seen anybody black accused of that crime, murder, and acquitted. I never saw it. And I didn't plan on seeing it. My father left when I was 2 years old. I didn't see him. Just one day my dad was gone. My mother didn't know where he was. At going to Vietnam and getting out of Vietnam and being in the Panther Party and getting arrested for the murder of a police officer in Oak Park, I'm fighting for my life.
2: You're on death row at this point.
0: Yes, I'm on death row at this point. It's Sacramento County Jail death row. They have a wing on the third floor for everybody who's going to San Quentin's death row if they're convicted.

0: So that's where I was. 3 West 6. That was my cell. 3 West 6. That was my cell number. When they brought me down to see him, he said, growing up all my life, I've seen black men lynched, castrated, burned alive. I ain't never seen nobody charged with what you charged with that come out of it unscathed. So I figured it was going to be my last chance to see you alive.
1: Now, you were acquitted.
0: I was.
1: And you were released.
0: I was.
1: And I've asked you to mention these stories just to remind people in this moment how much a person can survive, how much a person can go through and be here and be making incredible art. When did you first think of yourself as an artist going through all of this? Or did you ever have a moment?
0: I thought of myself as an artist even when I was a child, because art was therapy for me. When I was in kindergarten, when I would get all the teasing and the bullying on the play yard, I wouldn't want to go out to play. I'd sit at my desk and stay and draw. But I used to always seem like I would always take the side of the underdog.
1: You continued to tell stories through your art in Vietnam.
0: Yes, I did.
1: And afterwards.
0: Yes.
2: This is Laura Flanders and Friends. Today's guest is artist Akinsanya Kambon. Earlier this year, Laura visited his studio in Long Beach, California, overflowing with ceramic works that embody suppressed histories of colonization and liberation. A former Marine, Black Panther, and art professor, Kambon brings the past into the present with fire and clay. Up next, he shares what led him to join the Black Panther Party and become the lieutenant for culture. You can watch this episode and see select gallery works and clips from Akinsanya Kambon, The Hero of Eng's, a documentary made on his life, produced by the Hammer Museum, at lauraflanders.org. We invite you to subscribe to our newsletter, where you'll receive information on all of our web exclusives, including the podcast of the full Uncut Conversation with Akinsanya Kambon. The discussion continues, but first here's Long Ride Home by Us Three from their full-length album Soundtrack, courtesy of the artist.
1: What was your role in the Black Panthers, and how did you get associated with the Black Panthers?
0: I heard about the Black Panthers initially when I was in Vietnam. We had these soul sessions every Wednesday. The older brothers who realized that they had drafted a lot of Marines in 1965, 66, and some of us were illiterate. We could not read. So they would read the Stars and Stripes to us and try to let us know what was going on with the war and what's going on back in the States. And so that's where I start understanding the importance of knowing how to read is, because I knew I couldn't. So when I got out of the Marine Corps, I had an interest in the Black Panther Party. I was curious. I know they had a funeral for Bobby Hutton, and I know that happened when I was at Camp Pendleton. And Marlon Brando was at the funeral. And I was like, damn. So I'm really interested now, you know, because I kind of like Marlon Brando a little bit.
3: Because I myself as a white man have got a long way to go and a lot to learn. I haven't been in your place. I haven't suffered the way you've suffered. I'm just beginning to learn the nature of that experience. And somehow that has to be translated to the white community now. Time's running out for everybody.
0: I knew a guy that was in the Panther Party. And he was always trying to get me to come to one of their meetings, and I'd always say, I ain't got time, I got to do this, got to do that. So they were really trying to recruit me. And I know why, because I did a drawing for the group called Association for Black Unity, ABU. I did this drawing of a Panther, a Muslim, a NAACP person, an Urban League person, all shaking hands together, all the different organizations. And they liked it. So they were trying to recruit me into the Black Panther Party.
1: And they were successful.
0: Yes.
1: So how did your image of the Panthers change from the reality? Like, how was your impression before you found yourself a member different from what you discovered once you did join?
0: I found they didn't have the weaponry that I thought they had, and they didn't know how to use the weapons that they had. With the military experience that I had, being trained in the Marine Corps, I know how to shoot. I know what sight alignment is. I know all that. So I'm qualified to teach that.
1: But what else?
0: They had the courage. And I saw the courage that these young brothers and sisters had, and I couldn't believe it. I said, but I can't let them go out there by themselves because they're just going to get killed, which they probably would have. So I started using the stuff that I learned in Vietnam. I learned in the Marine Corps. I started teaching military drill to the Panthers. I started teaching weapon safety to the Panthers. You know, we ain't never had nobody get accidentally shot by no Panthers.
1: And at the end of the day, you become a lieutenant for culture.
0: I became the lieutenant of culture, yes.
1: And what did that involve?
0: That involved working directly under Emory Douglas, who was the minister of culture. And I would turn in my drawings that I did to him. And he would publish them in the newspaper. And we got a lot of old publishing. I tried to get the original drawings back. And they said, well, they were in a barn in somebody's garage. And it caught on fire and all of them burned up.
1: Well, some things survive.
0: Well,
1: the coloring book.
0: The coloring did survive, yeah.
1: Talk about that.
0: It was a project that I actually did on my own. And I took it to Oakland and let Bobby Seale look at it. He got all excited. Oh, this is great. I said, but it's not finished. I said, I'm trying to finish. Oh, it's finished enough.
1: What was the goal of it?
0: The goal was to teach people our history. That's what I didn't know. That's when I learned about the history of the slave rebellions when I was in Vietnam. It made me proud because I learned that our people resisted. We didn't do like they said. We just sang and danced and ate watermelon. That's what they told us. That's what you see in all the Step and Fetch It movies and Shirley Temple. And you see all this stuff. And you realize that we rebelled. That kind of gives you a sense of pride that you didn't just accept the exploitation of your people. You fought against it. We had people that fought against it. So I felt prideful. And I felt that other young African-American men and women could look at this coloring book as a history book and just see the part where we fought against slavery. That was the main part I tried to emphasize.
1: You've got your pictures here, your paintings, but this focus on the ceramic work.
0: Uh-huh.
1: What drew you to the ceramics? Is there something about the kiln, the fire, the smoke?
0: That process of raku is quite you get brought into that. I'm doing this raku, man, and I pull these things out of the fire. You don't know what you're going to get. You pull them out, man, and you get all these metallic lusters and coppers and silvers and golds. It's so beautiful. And that's what I'm after. And you get addicted to that. And I'd say I am addicted.
1: I mean, it seems metaphorical also in terms of the beauty that comes out of going through the fire.
0: Exactly.
1: But maybe I'm being too metaphorical here.
0: No, there's a spiritual thing connected with that fire and then the drums, and I can understand it. You will get drummers over here to sit out there with their drums and some people dancing, drumming and dancing. And the drums call the ancestor spirits into the kiln, and they go into the fire, and they get in there with the pieces. And they imbue the pieces with his ancestor's spirit. And I can feel his presence, and I love it, you know. I was out there one time, and we pulled a piece out, and we put it on this metal table, and we hit it with the hose. It was some shackled up men and women. They had chains around their necks. After we hit it with the water started boiling because it was so hot, and it had... The mouths were open, and you could hear these things start screaming like women and children, women wailing. And I didn't hear it at first. My dogs heard it. I had two Doberman Pinschers out there. They heard it. Their ears went up, and they took off running. I said, what's wrong with them dogs? And then I heard it. And I called my friend. I said, Derek, get over here, man. Listen to this. And you could hear these women wailing. And I said, oh, my God, this thing. And I took it. I brought it down here after that happened. I set it on the table. A guy came in from Senegal. A friend of mine brought him in, and we're talking. And I told him about the piece. He said, oh, yeah, yeah. He said, that's Kumba Castile. I said, Kumba Castile. I said, what is that? He says, that's the female wailing spirit of Gory Island, where they had the birthing room for the women that were pregnant. Oh, my God, man. I said, damn, I don't know where this is coming from, but it's coming from someplace. I didn't really realize where it actually came from until 1994, when I actually did go to Gory Island. Well, I went before that, but I went to Elmina Castle in Ghana. I went to Elmina and Cape Coast Castle, and me and my wife went in there. And I went down in there.
1: And that was where the enslaved Africans were held before they were forced onto the Middle Passage.
0: Exactly. Some spiritual things happened to me in there. So I go in this big dungeon. They said it was over 500 Africans in there. And somebody put some candles on an altar up there. And I got on my knees and I started meditating. And I'm not a... Even though I was an ordained minister, I am an ordained minister, I'm not that into spiritual stuff like that. Not the Bible and not the Koran. But I'm down here and I'm on my knees, and all of a sudden I hear this woman say, "We've been waiting for you." And look, this is getting messed out of me. I looked up and I saw all these spirits around the room, and a woman was doing the talking. She said, "We need you to teach our children who were stolen about our history, about our culture, and about our religions." And I thought about that, and I said to myself, I didn't say a word. I said, "But I don't know nothing about that." I thought that. And she said, "Don't worry." She could hear what I thought. She said, "We have been guiding your hands." I said, "Oh, my God." So I backed up. I said, "Okay, as long as you got my hands, baby, I'm with you." Power concedes nothing without a demand. It never has, and it never will. That's like when we were slaves on the plantation. If it hadn't have been for Nat Turner, Denmark Vesa, Gabriel Prosser, Boukman Duddy, and all the ones that rebelled against slavery, we'd still be slaves today. Power concedes nothing without a demand. It never has, and it never will.
2: That was a clip from the documentary Akinsanya Kambone, The Hero Avenges, produced by the Hammer Museum.
1: So what's the role, what's the work that art does in this context?
0: Art educates the masses of people. Not just black, not black or white or Asian. This educates the masses of young people to our struggle, to how long this struggle and how it's connected. Because if you look at some of the work here, you can see how all this stuff is connected. You can see all of it is connected, and you will be amazed at some of the things that you see.
1: So my last question I ask everybody on the show,
0: okay,
1: is what do you think is the story that the future will tell of this moment? Looking forward, I don't know, 50 years, 100 years, what do you think the future will say about us now?
0: I think the future is going to say of those of us who participated in the struggle on the right side, they're going to have nothing but good things to say about us. But those who were traitors, those who betrayed the people's struggle, they're not going to have nothing positive to say about them. Matter of fact, they might be old, in a wheelchair or whatever, and little kids are going to be throwing rocks at them. And that's what they deserve.
1: All right, now, because you said that, I have one follow-up question.
0: Okay.
1: Which is just to young people out there who might look at you and say, well, look at the long, long fight you had and all the aspirations you had and the people that you worked with and you did the right thing, and we're here. And so what's the point?
0: Well, everybody lives and everybody dies. It's not how long he or she lives to die. It's what you do between birth and death, what you do in between. And as long as you are a freedom fighter, you fight for freedom, and that's what I'm going to do. I don't feel like I've lost anything. If I would have kept living, I was going to get 78 anyway, and I might get 79. Who knows? The way my luck's been running. I don't know, but we'll just see. Let's just hope that other people pick up the baton and want to carry the fight.
1: And get beautiful in the fire.
0: Exactly. Let the fire mold you to whatever you're going to be.
1: I could have talked with Akinsanya Cambone for hours, as recipients of our free podcast will hear when they receive the full uncut version of our conversation through their newsfeed. Akinsanya is simply full of stories, especially history stories. He seems to know the name of every freedom fighter there ever was on every continent across the centuries. He cares about history because history means that much to him, like the history of his great-great-grandfather, who was a participant in the 1811 so-called German Coast Uprising, in which enslaved Africans walked off their plantation and were joined by hundreds more, marching their way to freedom across Louisiana. Akinsanya's relative was caught and beheaded, and his head was put on a spike, ostensibly to intimidate others to come. But the story didn't intimidate Cambone. It empowered him and gave him a new sense of what he and his people were capable of. Akinsanya cares as much about history and revealing suppressed and repressed histories as Donald Trump and his administration seem to care about suppressing them. In this time, we seem to be living through a fire on exactly that topic of history. But spending time with Cambone has me convinced some stories, some history, like some people, will never be suppressed. And some beauty can come out of all this fire. You can find my full uncut conversation with Akinsanya through subscribing to our free podcast or the information's at our website. In the meantime, stay kind, still curious. Stay kind, stay curious. Till the next time. For Laura Flanders and friends, I'm Laura. Thanks for joining us.
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1: One of the key words in Origins of Totalitarianism is loneliness. The social ties between peoples have loosened. And according to Hannah Arendt, loneliness gives the experience of being superfluous. And this experience of superfluity makes people open for totalitarian ideologies. It opens them up for populist leaders and so on.
2: That's Marley Heyer, and this is Alternative Radio. I'm David Barsamian. This edition of AR features Marley Heyer on Hannah Arendt and the Origins of Totalitarianism. Hannah Arendt is one of the most original and influential political thinkers and scholars of this epoch. Her work and her ideas today are as relevant as ever. She wrote about ideology, racism, totalitarianism, imperialism, terror, propaganda, and anti-Semitism. She's best known for concepts such as the human condition, the banality of evil, and the origins of totalitarianism. She identifies loneliness and isolation as key factors in enabling totalitarianism and for people succumbing to the rantings and ravings of demagogues. Hannah Arendt warns, in totalitarian regimes, quote, people are deprived not only of their capacity to act, but also their capacity to think and to judge. And with such people, you can do what you please, unquote. Her magisterial work, The Origins of Totalitarianism, continues to be studied and read today. To talk about Hannah Arendt's life and work is Marley Heyer. Marley Heyer is Professor Emeritus of Public Philosophy at Erasmus University in Rotterdam, the Netherlands. She spoke at Erasmus University in Rotterdam. And now, Marley Heyer.
1: We're living in turbulent times. What long was thought to be something of the past, that is, war in Europe, is now an everyday reality for Ukrainians and threatens to become a reality for all of us. Both the advance of far-right parties in Europe, like, for example, Germany, the Netherlands, France, Hungary, Italy, and so on, as well as the terror of the Putin regime, are a menace to the democratic world that our parents and grandparents built up after the Second World War and further built up after the Cold War. And to make it more complicated, we feel threatened in our human existence by climate change, by artificial intelligence, and by the many wars that are carrying on today in the Middle East, in Syria, in Africa, and so on. What can we learn from Hannah Arendt in this situation? And to start with one of her first lessons, I will give you a quote that is at the end of her Origins of Totalitarianism, a book of 1951. And there she says, there remains the fact that the crisis of our time and its central experience have brought forth an entirely new form of government, which, as a potentially and ever-present danger, is only too likely to stay with us from now on. And this is about totalitarianism. Thus, for her, it is a fact, that happened in European history, that totalitarianism emerged in our political and societal system. And the fact that this has happened, that totalitarianism exists as a political model, implies that it will remain with us forever. And that's a very threatening message. It implies that we have to be aware always of the danger of totalitarianism. And nowadays, I would say that this danger is, to a certain extent, becoming something that really threatens our worldwide model of democracy. So, what can we learn from Hannah Arendt? This woman that was born in 1906 in one of the suburbs of Hanover and died in New York in 1975. She grew up in Königsberg, which is the far east of, was the far east of Germany, is now Russia, and that's the city of Immanuel Kant, the German philosopher. And she was only 16 when she already read the three critiques of Immanuel Kant. So she was a very, very curious person who wanted to know and learn everything. She studied philosophy and theology in Marburg, the other side of Germany, did a PhD in Heidelberg with Karl Jaspers, and finished her dissertation in 1929, so she was only 23 when she finished her dissertation. In 1933, she was captured by the Gestapo in Germany and was kept in prison for 8 days. And after that, she fled to Paris, where she worked for a Jewish organization. And what she did there is that she researched anti-Semitism in the business and also in social organizations. And that already is her first step for what became later the first part of her origins of totalitarianism, which is called anti-Semitism. When the Germans invaded France, the government decided to intern all the Jewish refugees. So Hannah Arendt ended up in the south of France in a camp. And there she fled and arrived in Lisbon. And from there she took the boat together with her husband to New York. After arrival, she was a stateless citizen. And statelessness is something that she has written about a lot, because you can have human rights, but if there's no state or no political community that guarantees that rights, you have no ground to stand on or to appeal to a court or whatever for your rights. So being stateless implies that you have no rights. And for her, a person has to have the right to have rights. In New York, she started to write The Origins of Totalitarianism. Or you could say that she already started this in Germany, but when in New York, she worked as a journalist and she compiled all the essays that she had already written and expanded it with a lot of other thoughts on totalitarianism. After the publication of this book, The Origins of Totalitarianism, in 1951, she became a well-known person in America. Her talents and expertise was immediately recognized. In 1951, she also became a citizen of the US. So her statelessness ended at that time. So what can we learn from this philosopher? Or to be honest, she wanted to be called a political thinker rather than a philosopher, because for her, philosophy is what she learned in Germany. And after writing The Origins of Totalitarianism, she thought, what I want to do is that I understand what is happening politically with our societal system, with our political system. So What I want to do is kind of summarize the elements of totalitarianism that she describes in her book. And then I focus on the antidotes against totalitarianism. And I call them political antidotes, but also antidotes in a philosophical sense, like the concepts that she develops as an antidote to totalitarianism. And then I further elaborate on certain concepts that also are kind of antidotes against this totalitarianism, to end my lecture with the promise that Hannah Arendt leaves behind for us. So it's not only pessimistic, but also optimistic. What Hannah Arendt wants with her book, The Origins of Totalitarianism, and I would say what she wants with her entire work, is to understand, in German, verstehen, to stand on, for example, the location where someone else stands, to really stand everywhere and understand every position. But it's also a kind of wondering. What happens if she looks back from New York, looks back at what happened in Germany? What happened from the end of the 19th century until 1945? Which events, which stories, which ideologies, which institutions brought forth the catastrophe that struck the Jewish population, but also other populations? What happens? How to understand it? And it might be easy to kind of indicate causes and say, well, that's the cause and it's very easy, you can understand, it started here and there it ends. But that's not what Hannah Arendt wants. She wants to know what the hidden layers of history are. What are the multitude of factors that contributed to this emergence of totalitarianism? And she uses a specific word to explain that, and that's this crystallizing process. It implies that there's many elements, so there's all these stories, institutions, ideologies, and so on, that they kind of are getting interwoven and then crystallize into totalitarianism. And that makes it clear that there's not one cause, but there are many, many issues, many, many elements, which in a different context get a different meaning and then crystallize into totalitarianism. So it might be that the context saves us from anti-democratic tendencies. But if the context changes, for example, because in other countries, like for example, if the Alternative for Germany, for Alternative for Deutschland in Germany also become the first party in Germany, and if that's the same in Italy, in the UK, and in France, Le Rassemblement National, then the context in Europe is changing. And then ideology, stories, point of views can get a different meaning. And that's what Hannah Arendt shows that happened in the 1930s and 40s. The main elements that she uses as parts of the book is anti-Semitism, imperialism, and totalitarianism. The first part starts in the 19th century, and it is a kind of history of anti-Semitism. And the main question that Hannah Arendt raises here is, how is it possible that all these beautiful promises that the French Revolution brought, equality, freedom, fraternity, how come it didn't bring something good? How could it be that it brought a catastrophe and that it brought the concentration camps of the Nazis and the work camps of the Soviets, and that it even brought an attempt to totally eradicate one group of people? Taking this question as the lead, she describes this history and shows that the Jews, due to the rights that they got as citizens of a nation state, they were nationalized, they got a national identity, they also wanted to assimilate, and they became secularized. And they thought that they would become ever more equal with all other German or European citizens. But in reality, the adverse happened. And the anti-Semitism grew with the secularization and assimilation of the Jews. According to Arendt, the anti-Semitism that grew in the 19th century was a modern political anti-Semitism, which she discerns from a religious anti-Semitism. So it's a specific ideology, and an ideology is always an all-encompassing story that pretends to be the key of history and that also pretends to have the solution of all societal problems. And it's always a story which has one idea, and that idea continues until the end. This ideology, in this case, that the Jews were the enemies, that they wanted to have world power, that we had to be afraid of them, one of the ways to prepare for totalitarianism. And Hannah Arendt is not very lenient to the Jews themselves. She accuses them of naivety. And you will understand that after the publication of The Origins of Totalitarianism, where she at the end also describes how totalitarian experiments in the concentration camps had an impact on how Jews themselves behaved in the concentration camps, made groups of Jews quite angry, which was enforced later by the publication of her report of the trial of Eichmann. But I'll talk about that later. It's 600 pages, so it's almost impossible to summarize this book. But this is more or less the first part. And then another preparing ground next to anti-Semitism is imperialism. And that's especially the 19th century imperialism, which implies that European countries colonized many countries in Africa. And I think in the 1880s, about 80% of the 80% of the world's surface was in possession of European countries. So the Europeans were really dominating the world. And they divided Africa among European countries, where we still see the problems from today. And what was strange is that in the 19th century, most European countries became full-blown nation states. And a nation state, what is special about a nation state, is that state, nation, and territory are coinciding. So they are more or less the same. So that would mean that if you go beyond the borders of the nation state and you colonize other people, other populations, that they have to become citizens of this nation. But most mother countries didn't want to do that. So there came political problems overseas, because also the inhabitants of the colonized countries thought that they would be equal citizens, equal to the citizens of the motherland, which gave a lot of political struggle in the 20th century. Something that she mentions especially is that this imperialism, in the first place, gave a lot of wealth. There was even talk before the First World War of a golden age there was so much richness coming from imperialism, you could compare it to the globalization that we experienced since the 1990s until 2008. That also was a kind of golden age. But making historical parallels is very dangerous because you can make conclusions which are not correct. So I say it with a certain prudence, a certain hesitation. But if you look back today to what happened after the Second World War and happened after the Cold War, and how our economic system has changed, how our political landscape has changed, there will be certain similarities to the history that Hannah Arendt described, as well as, of course, many differences. And it's the reason why I say it is to make you aware that there are always a lot of elements that together can crystallize in something that we maybe do not want. Because of this political problem that citizens overseas were not accepted as normal citizens of the nation state, you see that an ideology of racism is invented. The Western countries, the Western citizens, think themselves superior to the colonized populations. One of the things that Hannah Arendt says is that the racism that is developed in the colonies is subsequently transported to Europe itself. And there you see that the citizens in nation states think of minorities, the word itself already says it, as people who are inferior to the superior majority of a country. Most old empires, right, the Russian Empire, the German Empire, and so on, the Habsburg Empire had collapsed, and that new nation states were installed that couldn't defend the rights of minorities. Although there were a lot of refugees after this collapse of the empires and a lot of displaced persons, it becomes clear that the position of refugees, and especially of Jewish refugees, was defenseless. Their rights were not guaranteed, even though after the First World War there were certain minority treaties, but the nation states couldn't defend these rights. And for Hannah Arendt, this makes her conclude that the nation states declined. So the last part is about totalitarianism itself. Arendt shows you had this preparing ground, the preparing ground of the anti-Semitism, the preparing ground of imperialism, and then after World War I, there is a wave of anti-Semitic totalitarian movements. That's, I would say, is not something that we see today. We see the rise of anti-Islamic parties, but after the pandemic, the Islam is no longer a key issue for these right-wing political parties. It's more refugees than Islam nowadays. But there is a wave of anti-democratic parties. And I wouldn't say that we know this as movement. It's movements. It's more parties nowadays than movements. The goal of these movements is to bring into movement the masses. So the masses have to move, and these masses are often the socially and economically superfluous individuals. One of the key words in this part of the origins of totalitarianism is loneliness. Due to inflation, unemployment, well, you could say today, flexible jobs, flexible living, everything has become flexible. The social ties between peoples have loosened. And according to Hannah Arendt, loneliness, but also worldliness, so people are not rooted anymore in a specific local world, gives the experience of being superfluous.

totalitarian ideologies. It opens them up for populists, leaders, and so on. So these masses of atomized individuals have to be brought into movement and in the end to reach totalitarian domination. What she sees as part of these totalitarian movements, parties, and leaders is a mixture of lies, half-truth, and sincerity. And one of these lies, I already said it to you, is that the Jews were the enemies and that they wanted world power, which legitimized the terror against the Jews, but it also legitimized the Nazis and the Soviets' own striving for world power. Well, she gives an enormous description of how totalitarian leaders work, what it implies for the people loyal to them, and so on. But in the end, the terror that is raised by the totalitarian regime affects everyone, and especially everyone who resists. At the end, even the most loyal supporters are in danger and are not safe anymore. And then the last phase is the dismantlement of the national state. So the state apparatus is dismantled. The democracy is already dismantled. There is a secret police who organizes everything. And then you see the rise of work camps, of concentration camps, and a complete totalitarian terror and domination. You might wonder, what then is totalitarianism? The trouble is that Hannah Arendt does not give a definition of totalitarianism. That has to do with her method, her philosophical method. She's part of the German phenomenology. And the phenomenology is not about determining the facts. No, it's about the way in which the world appears to us and how this appearance is experienced and how we give meaning to these experiences. So appearance is a key word in phenomenology. The world appears to us, we experience that in a way, and this experience we give meaning to. That implies that her work is not a search for historical or causal links that explain why totalitarianism emerged, but it's a gathering of stories, of analysis, of incidents, of, well, everything that she can find. And subsequently, she discovers patterns in all this. And after that, I would say that Hannah Arendt is developing concepts and not, she's not making a like Immanuel Kant, a really systematic theory. So in her book, she doesn't define totalitarianism. What she does do is show these main elements that crystallize into totalitarianism. And keywords are this totalitarian movement, so masses that of atomized individuals that submit to a totalitarian leader or a totalitarian regime, very often silent or silent masses. You could, for example, say in Russia that the masses there are silenced. It's impossible to resist the Putin regime, but I'm not sure whether it's allowed to call it a totalitarian movement, because I would say that many citizens do not agree but are not able to disagree. A totalitarian ideology and a totalitarian government. And what is happening in totalitarianism is that the masses are mobilized in the name of an ideology. And it's aimed at

0: brutal domination combined with a culture of hatred. And this culture of hatred was the hatred against the Jews. So in the Nazi regime and the Soviet Russia, the power was in the hands of the silenced masses, which had to be loyal, and there was not one party or one absolute ruler. The difference between totalitarianism and a dictatorship or a tyranny is that there's one party or one ruler, and it's not especially the masses that together are this totalitarian regime.
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0: If you would ask me if the Putin regime is totalitarian, I think it would need a very elaborate study to really know whether it's totalitarian in the sense that Hannah Arendt uses it. And Hannah Arendt's book is one of the key publications in totalitarianism studies. I saw that the Carnegie Institute in the USA called Putin a neo-totalitarian regime. And that already makes clear that history is never exactly happening. An incident in history is never again happening in exactly the same way. If you would be Hannah Arendt today and you wanted to describe our current world, you have to start again. And of course, you can use the elements that Hannah Arendt developed, but each situation has a new context and therefore has a new meaning. So the rest of her oeuvre, I would say, is developing antidotes against the totalitarianism. And the first antidote, the antidotes that I want to explain, I call them political antidotes because it's aimed at the political models, the political system. Arendt calls herself a political thinker, but to be honest, she didn't really develop a political theory or a political model that would counteract totalitarianism. She had, in the 1940s, during the Second World War, she was convinced that federalism, European federalism, would be the answer after the war. And that implied that she wanted to do away with the nation state. Because according to her, the nation state has brought so many wars, so many disasters, so she wanted to get rid of it. And she wasn't the only person at that moment. Many others thought in this same vein, but it was after the Second World War. What Europe itself did extra is that we developed supranational organizations, or you could say federations. Of course, the UN, the United Nations, is a federation. The EU is, slowly, the EU is becoming more a federation, but until now, it's a coalition of nation states. But I would say it protects us against the disasters of the nation state as it was in the beginning of the 20th century. What she, as a political thinker, pleads for also is investments in the public sphere. I'll talk about that later. And to stimulate political participation of citizens of all people, actually. Stronger than this political antidotes, I would say, are her philosophical concepts that she develops, especially in The Human Condition, a book of 1958, in which the key concepts are plurality and natality. In The Human Condition, which is aimed at the active life of human beings, so for her,

This is the facts, the appearances that you can describe. In the human condition, her focus is on this active life, so not on the contemplative life, but on the active life, which is the condition par excellence of being human. And she makes a distinction between three things, vital issues that human beings do, and that is we labor, that is we reproduce, we work, that is we fabricate all kinds of things, and we act. And action, activity of action, is speaking and acting together in the public sphere. In this, especially in this last activity, the action, the word plurality or the concept of plurality comes up. And plurality is the fact, again the fact, that man in plural and not man, the man of the universal rights, live on the earth and inhabit the world. So if you look around, it's not one man. We're not similar. We're plural. So it's man in plural that inhabit the world. And that implies that we're all different. We are equal in that sense that we're all different. And this human plurality is the basic condition of both our acting and our speaking together. And this has the factual character of equality and distinction. So we're all equal in that we're all different. That's the plurality that we as humans live with. But plurality for her is not only a fact, it's also something that we have to strive for, that we have to foster. Then I come to the second concept, the condition of natality. Natality is the reversed concept of mortality. Most philosophers are interested in mortality, and especially one of her key master philosophers, Heidegger. For him, the awareness that we are mortal beings, that there will be a time that we as persons are no longer present here, that we do not even exist anymore, is the most essential feature of our being human. Hannah Arendt changes this, and she proposes natality as one of the most vital conditions of being human. And that implies that as a human being, we are born as a unique person. No one before us, no one today, and no one in the future will be exactly similar to what we are. All of us, we are unique persons. And that means that all of us will set in motion new processes because we are unique. And we do not do that only with our first birth, but also when we're born a second and a third and a fourth and so on time. And this second birth or 100th birth is happening every time that we enter the public sphere. If we enter the public sphere and someone asks you, who are you? You feel inclined to respond. And it would be kind of strange if you wouldn't respond. And in responding, you explain who you are. Or you say, well, I'm standing on this side, or I'm standing, and this is my point of view. At the moment that you're revealing yourself to another, that you're appearing to someone else, you are born again and again and again, because you set in motion new process each time that you respond to this question. And it's not only responding in a verbal sense, but also in acting, taking an initiative, make new beginnings. For Arendt, making new beginnings is

0: a very, very specific human condition, something that we as humans are able to do. And what's interesting is that this idea didn't come because of her study on totalitarianism. No, this comes from long, long ago. It's coming from long ago, from her dissertation, which she finished in 1929. And her dissertation was still written in German. All the other books are written in English. And it was about Augustine, the bishop, a very Christian father, a church father. Because at that moment in time, the work of Augustine was very popular in German philosophy, and she was part of that, and wrote a dissertation on his love concept. One of the senses that pops up in this dissertation is initium ergo ut esset creatu est homo, antequem nemo fuit. That a beginning be made, man was created before whom there was nobody. Men are beginners. Without man, there is no beginning. So, in order to have a beginning, at the beginning of the, what is it, the world maybe already existed, but there was no beginning, there was no time. Man was created to have a beginning. And before that, there was nobody. So this sentence of Augustine is taken by Hannah Arendt as the most important capacity of human beings. We are beginners. We are always able to take an initiative, to do something new. Even though history has brought a lot of catastrophes, we are able to make a new beginning. And that's, of course, a very optimistic thought. And this is linked to this idea of natality. Because of our condition of natality, we are beginners, because we're unique persons who are able to start something new. In the work after the human condition, but also still in the human condition, there are some other concepts and ideas of which I would say that they are antidotes against totalitarianism. And the first is the public space. I'll explain more about that. The second is thinking. And the third is the sensus communis. So this public space, she develops this view on the public space, also in the human condition, is what exists in between persons. And she makes a difference between the material, in between the interesse. For example, we are gathered here, and there are a lot of materials, things like chairs, a cathedral, and so on, that makes it possible to meet, to speak together, and to act together. But there's also a non-material interesse, what happens between human beings. Both are part of the public sphere. And this public sphere is for her the space outside of our private house where we meet each other, where we talk to each other, and where we can respond to this question, who are you? And ultimately can act together and create, in that sense, a plurality. This idea of the public space where people meet, speak, and act together is linked to her concept of freedom. And freedom for her is the reason of being for politics, the raison d'être of politics, and that can only be achieved by acting together. So you need a public space to have freedom. And during the pandemic, this sentence or this idea of public space that I was quite critical about what European governments did, because they closed the public sphere. And closing the public sphere is an immense thing in relation to our freedom. Because the freedom to meet strangers, to meet unknown persons, to meet people who have a different view on the world, a different standpoint, is the raison d'être of politics. And even today, I would say we are living in a society ever more atomized and with a lack of public spaces. Most cafes are closing nowadays. There are less and less meeting possibilities. A Rotterdam journalist wrote not long ago that there was a kind of war against social contact, direct contact between persons. And I think he's right. The decline of the public sphere and the decline of the sphere where you can meet and talk and act together has an enormous political impact. Then the second issue, thinking, Hannah Arendt shows that one of the dangers that can bring totalitarianism is the danger that people, and especially masses, do not think anymore. And she develops her concept of thoughtlessness, that you do not think and just, yeah, do whatever you want, is developed in her report on the trial of the Nazi Eichmann. And in her book on him, she described, which was very much against what most people thought, that Eichmann was not a monster, but he was terribly normal, terribly and terrifying normal, something that many others in that position could have done. And what she refutes him is that he is unable to think, and especially to think from the standpoint of somebody else. And there again, you see this idea of the public sphere where you meet and speak and learn the standpoints of other persons. She comes back to this idea of thoughtlessness in her last book, The Life of the Mind, and the first part is about thinking. What she wonders there is that could the activity of thinking as such be among the conditions that make man abstain from evil doing, or even actually condition them against evil doing? So thinking, which implies that you also think what experiences or appearances imply and mean for someone else, could be a remedy against totalitarianism. To explain that a little bit more, in the last part of The Life of the Mind, she connects this to the idea that we have a kind of sixth sense, which is the common sense. We can share our experiences. We can share our perceptions. For example, if you have eaten something delicious, you can say, oh, it's delicious. Yeah, said the other person said, it's delicious. And then you have a common sense about your meal. And she translates this to politics, where you can also share your opinions or views. And by sharing them, you discover what you share with another person or where you disagree. Here, she introduces the idea that thinking enables you to make an image of the perspective of others. You take their standpoint into account. And by doing that, you try to judge about what the other does beyond your own particular and often unreliable perception. And in that sense, you try to think with others. And that's what she refuted Eichmann. He was not able to think for others or to think with others. Even though he tried to be a very obedient and disciplined worker, he didn't have any notion what his actions implied for the Jewish victims of his dealings. This way of thinking, Hannah Arendt calls an extended mentality, and that's a concept that she borrows from Immanuel Kant. So what you see is that after the origins of totalitarianism, she doesn't develop a complete theory or a political system that would protect us forever against totalitarianism. What she does do is that she develops certain concepts, and if you sum them up, you see that there is a kind of theory behind it, which implies that we have to protect our public sphere. We have to protect our participating as citizens in the democracy, in the politics. We have to try to discipline ourselves, to think with others, to take their point of view, to really stand at the standpoint that they have. And we have to be aware that as human beings, we're always able to respond and always able to take an initiative and therefore to change the course of history. The promise that Hannah Arendt writes down at the end of The Origin is that every end in history necessarily contains a new beginning. This beginning is the promise, the only message which the end can ever produce. So even in Russia, even if everything turns even worse in Russia or even in and similar in Europe, even then there will always be a new beginning. That's part of our history. That doesn't mean that we can be relaxed. We have to be aware of thoughtlessness, aware of loneliness, of a too large individualization, of a lack of social life. We have to be aware of worldlessness. If we are all rooted and hyper-flexible, not binding ourselves to anything in the world, we have this continuing danger of totalitarian regimes. We have to remain beginners. We have to foster plurality and the multiplicity of public spheres. We have to continue to act in concert and keep on making new beginnings. And I would like to end with a concept that Donna Haraway, the American philosopher, biologist, took from Hannah Arendt, and that's responsibility. And I would say, combining these two thinkers, it is a fact, something that we can see as an appearance of our world. It is a fact that human beings are response-able beings, persons who can take an initiative, who can always respond to the political situation and counteract, in this case, very anti-democratic tendencies of our time. Thank you very much.
1: 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She spoke at Erasmus University in Rotterdam, the Netherlands. Marley Heyer is Professor Emeritus of Public Philosophy at Erasmus University in Rotterdam. 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Joe Ritchie is our general manager and editor. I'm David Barsamyan. Thank you for listening.
0: People open for totalitarian ideologies. It opens them up for populists, leaders, and so on. So these masses of atomized individuals have to be brought into movement and in the end to reach totalitarian domination. What she sees as part of these totalitarian movements, parties, and leaders is a mixture of lies, half-truth, and sincerity. And one of these lies, I already said it to you, is that the Jews were the enemies and that they wanted world power, which legitimized the terror against the Jews, but it also legitimized the Nazis and the Soviets' own striving for world power. Well, she gives an enormous description of how totalitarian leaders work, what it implies for the people loyal to them, and so on. But in the end, the terror that is raised by the totalitarian regime affects everyone, and especially everyone who resists. At the end, even the most loyal supporters are in danger and are not safe anymore. And then the last phase is the dismantlement of the national state. So the state apparatus is dismantled. The democracy is already dismantled. There is a secret police who organizes everything. And then you see the rise of work camps, of concentration camps, and a complete totalitarian terror and domination. You might wonder, what then is totalitarianism? The trouble is that Hannah Arendt does not give a definition of totalitarianism. That has to do with her method, her philosophical method. She's part of the German phenomenology. And the phenomenology is not about determining the facts. No, it's about the way in which the world appears to us and how this appearance is experienced and how we give meaning to these experiences. So appearance is a key word in phenomenology. The world appears to us, we experience that in a way, and this experience we give meaning to. That implies that her work is not a search for historical or causal links that explain why totalitarianism emerged, but it's a gathering of stories, of analysis, of incidents, of everything that she can find. And subsequently, she discovers patterns in all this. And after that, I would say that Hannah Arendt is developing concepts and not, she's not making a like Immanuel Kant, a really systematic theory. So in her book, she doesn't define totalitarianism. What she does do is show these main elements that crystallize into totalitarianism. And keywords are this totalitarian movement, so masses that of atomized individuals that submit to a totalitarian leader or a totalitarian regime, very often silent or silent masses. You could, for example, say in Russia that the masses there are silenced. It's impossible to resist the Putin regime, but I'm not sure whether it's allowed to call it a totalitarian movement, because I would say that many citizens do not agree but are not able to disagree. A totalitarian ideology and a totalitarian government. And what is happening in totalitarianism is that the masses are mobilized in the name of an ideology. And it's aimed at total domination combined with a culture of hatred. And this culture of hatred was the hatred against the Jews. So in the Nazi regime and the Soviet Russia, the power was in the hands of the silenced masses, which had to be loyal. And there was not one party or one absolute ruler. The difference between totalitarianism and a dictatorship or a tyranny is that there's one party or one ruler, and it's not especially the masses that together are this totalitarian regime.
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0: If you would ask me if the Putin regime is totalitarian, I think it would need a very elaborate study to really know whether it's totalitarian in the sense that Hannah Arendt uses it. And Hannah Arendt's book is one of the key publications in totalitarianism studies. I saw that the Carnegie Institute in the USA called Putin a neo-totalitarian regime. And that already makes clear that history is never exactly happening. An incident in history is never again happening in exactly the same way. If you would be Hannah Arendt today and you wanted to describe our current world, you have to start again. And of course, you can use the elements that Hannah Arendt developed, but each situation has a new context and therefore has a new meaning. So the rest of her oeuvre, I would say, is developing antidotes against the totalitarianism. And the first antidote, the antidotes that I want to explain, I call them political antidotes because it's aimed at the political models, the political system. Arendt calls herself a political thinker, but to be honest, she didn't really develop a political theory or a political model that would counteract totalitarianism. She had, in the 1940s, during the Second World War, she was convinced that federalism, European federalism, would be the answer after the war. And that implied that she wanted to do away with the nation state. Because according to her, the nation state has brought so many wars, so many disasters, so she wanted to get rid of it. And she wasn't the only person at that moment. Many others thought in this same vein. But it was after the Second World War. What Europe itself did extra is that we developed supranational organizations, or you could say federations. Of course, the UN, the United Nations, is a federation. The EU is slowly, the EU is becoming more a federation, but until now it's a coalition of nation states. But I would say it protects us against the disasters of the nation state as it was in the beginning of the 20th century. What she, as a political thinker, pleads for also is investments in the public sphere. I'll talk about that later. And to stimulate political participation of citizens of all people, actually. Stronger than these political antidotes, I would say, are her philosophical concepts that she develops, especially in The Human Condition, a book of 1958, in which the key concepts are plurality and natality. In The Human Condition, which is aimed at the active life of human beings, so for her, acting, living together, doing things together, is the core business of human life. And it's interesting that she uses very often the word fact, but it means something like factuality. If you look in the world, how do human beings appear to you? They appear as persons who like to act together, and they do act together. They like to belong to communities, to neighborhoods, to the world, to have a home, and so on. So for her, this is the facts, the appearances that you can describe. In The Human Condition, her focus is on this active life, so not on the contemplative life, but on the active life, which is the condition par excellence of being human. And she makes a distinction between three things, vital issues that human beings do, and that is we labor, that is we reproduce, we work, that is we fabricate all kinds of things, and we act. And action, this activity of action, is speaking and acting together in the public sphere. In this, especially in this last activity, the action, the word plurality or the concept of plurality comes up. And plurality is the fact, again the fact, that man in plural and not man, the man of the universal rights, live on the earth and inhabit the world. So if you look around, it's not one man. We're not similar. We're plural. So it's man in plural that inhabit the world. And that implies that we're all different. We are equal in that sense that we're all different. And this human plurality is the basic condition of both our acting and our speaking together. And this has the factual character of equality and distinction. So we're all equal in that we're all different. That's the plurality that we as humans live with. But plurality for her is not only a fact, it's also something that we have to strive for, that we have to foster. Then I come to the second concept, the condition of natality. Natality is the reversed concept of mortality. Most philosophers are interested in mortality, and especially one of her key master philosophers, Heidegger. The awareness that we are mortal beings, that there will be a time that we as persons are no longer present here, that we do not even exist anymore, is the most essential feature of our being human. Hannah Arendt changes this, and she proposes natality as one of the most vital conditions of being human. And that implies that as a human being, we are born as a unique person. No one before us, no one today, and no one in the future will be exactly similar to what we are. All of us, we are unique persons. And that means that all of us will set in motion new processes because we are unique. And we do not do that only with our first birth, but also when we're born a second and a third and a fourth and so on time. And this second birth or 100 births is happening every time that we enter the public sphere. If we enter the public sphere and someone asks you, who are you? You feel inclined to respond. And it would be kind of strange if you wouldn't respond. And in responding, you explain who you are. Or you say, well, I'm standing on this side, or I'm standing, and this is my point of view. At the moment that you're revealing yourself to another, that you're appearing to someone else, you are born again and again and again, because you set in motion new process each time that you respond to this question. And it's not only responding in a verbal sense, but also in acting, taking an initiative, make new beginnings. For Arendt, making new beginnings is a very, very specific human condition, something that we as humans are able to do. And what's interesting is that this idea didn't come because of her study on totalitarianism. No, this comes from long, long ago. It's coming from long ago, from her dissertation, which she finished in 1929. And her dissertation was still written in German. All the other books are written in English. And it was about Augustine, the bishop, a very Christian father, a church father. Because at that moment in time, the work of Augustine was very popular in German philosophy, and she was part of that, and wrote a dissertation on his love concept. One of the senses that pops up in this dissertation is initium ergo ut esset creatu est homo, antequem nemo fuit. That a beginning be made, man was created before whom there was nobody. Men are beginners. Without man, there is no beginning. So, in order to have a beginning, at the beginning of the, what is it, the world maybe already existed, but there was no beginning, there was no time. Man was created to have a beginning. And before that, there was nobody. So this sentence of Augustine is taken by Hannah Arendt as the most important capacity of human beings. We are beginners. We are always able to take an initiative, to do something new. Even though history has brought a lot of catastrophes, we are able to make a new beginning. And that's, of course, a very optimistic thought. And this is linked to this idea of natality. Because of our condition of natality, we are beginners. Because we're unique persons who are able to start something new. in the work after the human condition, but also still in the human condition, there are some other concepts and ideas of which I would say that they are antidotes against totalitarianism. And the first is the public space. I'll explain more about that. The second is thinking. And the third is the sensus communis. So this public space, she develops this her view on the public space, also in the human condition, is what exists in between persons. And she makes a difference between the material, in between the interesse. For example, we are gathered here, and there are a lot of materials, things like chairs, a cathedral, and so on, that that makes it possible to meet, to speak together, and to act together. But there's also a non-material interesse, what happens between human beings. Both are part of the public sphere. And this public sphere is for her the space outside of our private house where we meet each other, where we talk to each other, and where we can respond to this question, who are you? And ultimately can act together and create in that sense a plurality. This idea of the public space where people meet, speak and act together is linked to her concept of freedom. And freedom for her is the reason of being for politics, the raison d'être of politics, and that can only be achieved by acting together. So you need a public space to have freedom. And during the pandemic, this sentence or this idea of public space that I was quite critical about what European governments did, because they closed the public sphere. And closing the public sphere is an immense thing in relation to our freedom, because the freedom to meet strangers, to meet unknown persons, to meet people who have a different view on the world, a different standpoint, is the raison d'être of politics. And even today, I would say we are living in a society ever more atomized and with a lack of public spaces. Most cafes are closing nowadays. There are less and less meeting possibilities. A Rotterdam journalist wrote not long ago that there was a kind of war against social contact, direct contact between persons. And I think he's right. The decline of the public sphere and the decline of the sphere where you can meet and talk and act together has an enormous political impact. Then the second issue, thinking, Hannah Arendt shows that one of the dangers that can bring totalitarianism is the danger that people, and especially masses, do not think anymore. And she develops her concept of thoughtlessness, that you do not think and just, yeah, do whatever you want, is developed in her report on the trial of the Nazi Eichmann. And in her book on him, she described, which was very much against what most people thought, that Eichmann was not a monster, but he was terribly normal, terribly and terrifying normal, something that many others in that position could have done. And what she refutes him is that he is unable to think, and especially to think from the standpoint of somebody else. And there again, you see this idea of the public sphere where you meet and speak and learn the standpoints of other persons. she comes back to this idea of thoughtlessness in her last book, The Life of the Mind, and the first part is about thinking. What she wonders there is that could the activity of thinking as such be among the conditions that make man abstain from evil doing, or even actually condition them against evil doing? So thinking, which implies that you also think what experiences or appearances imply and mean for someone else, could be a remedy against totalitarianism. To explain that a little bit more, in the last part of The Life of the Mind, she connects this to the idea that we have a kind of sixth sense, which is the common sense. We can share our experiences. We can share our perceptions. For example, if you have eaten something delicious, you can say, oh, it's delicious. Yeah, said the other person said, it's delicious. And then you have a common sense about your meal. And she translates this to politics, where you can also share your opinions or views. And by sharing them, you discover what you share with another person or where you disagree. Here, she introduces the idea that thinking enables you to make an image of the perspective of others. You take their standpoint into account. And by doing that, you try to judge about what the other does beyond your own particular and often unreliable perception. And in that sense, you try to think with others. And that's what she refuted Eichmann. He was not able to think for others or to think with others. Even though he tried to be a very obedient and disciplined worker, he didn't have any notion what his actions implied for the Jewish victims of his dealings. This way of thinking, Hannah Arendt calls an extended mentality, and that's a concept that she borrows from Immanuel Kant. So what you see is that after the origins of totalitarianism, she doesn't develop a complete theory or a political system that would protect us forever against totalitarianism. What she does do is that she develops certain concepts, and if you sum them up, you see that there is a kind of theory behind it, which implies that we have to protect our public sphere. We have to protect our participating as citizens in the democracy, in the politics. We have to try to discipline ourselves, to think with others, to take their point of view, to really stand at the standpoint that they have. And we have to be aware that as human beings, we're always able to respond and always able to take an initiative and therefore to change the course of history. The promise that Hannah Arendt writes down at the end of The Origin is that every end in history necessarily contains a new beginning. This beginning is the promise, the only message which the end can ever produce. So even in Russia, even if everything turns even worse in Russia or even in and similar in Europe, even then there will always be a new beginning. That's part of our history. That doesn't mean that we can be relaxed. We have to be aware of thoughtlessness. aware of loneliness, of a too large individualization, of a lack of social life. We have to be aware of worldlessness. If we are all rooted and hyper-flexible, not binding ourselves to anything in the world, we have this continuing danger of totalitarian regimes. We have to remain beginners. We have to foster plurality and the multiplicity of public spheres. We have to continue to act in concert and keep on making new beginnings. And I would like to end with a concept that Donna Haraway, the American philosopher, biologist, took from Hannah Arendt, and that's responsibility. And I would say, combining these two thinkers, it is a fact, something that we can see as an appearance of our world. It is a fact that human beings are responsible beings, persons who can take an initiative, who can always respond to the political situation and counteract, in this case, very anti-democratic tendencies of our time. Thank you very much.
1: 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She spoke at Erasmus University in Rotterdam, the Netherlands. 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Joe Ritchie is our general manager and editor. I'm David Barsamyan. 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

0: This is the Tom Hartman Program.
1: Hey, welcome to the program. On the line with us, our buddy Greg Palast, the investigative reporter for The Guardian, The New York Times, etc., the author of The Best Democracy Money Can Buy. 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Greg, welcome back to the program. I saw this article that you published, the Gestapo meme that became a Trump executive order. Pretty amazing. You want to lay it out for us?
2: Yeah, by the way, the hat is because I've gone into exile in Mexico for a few days.
1: Well, I hope you're having a good time.
2: What's happened is we had a Supreme Court decision that everyone is going, hoo-ha, how wonderful, that the Supreme Court did not lift an injunction which stopped Trump from requiring you to have a proof of citizenship in order to vote. It went through this process that you don't get a mail. About 40% of Americans vote by mail or get mail-in ballots, and they put it in drop boxes, whatever, and you can't get your ballot unless you're on the citizenship list. So the Supreme Court said you can't do that for now. Number one, the court relied to great extent on arguments that it's up to the states to determine who votes. Well, that opens the door for almost two dozen states which have pending or already have on the books unused requirements that you prove your citizenship in order to vote or to get your ballot. Right. And I'm very concerned about states like Georgia, Texas, Ohio.
1: Florida.
2: Then you've got the other problem. Florida, these swing states that could require citizenship proof. Now, we'll go through the problem of that. But first, I should also point out that the court effectively punted to the 2028 election, which I think was the plan all the time. They had no literal physical ability to implement this new executive order.
1: Well, Kavanaugh said that, didn't he? I mean, in his concurrence, he said basically the problem here is we're too close to the election. But, you know, he didn't say come back in 2 years. But, you know, that was the implicit message, I thought.
2: Exactly. And not only that, but so because it was impossible. So now here's why it's impossible. And I haven't seen one media outlet, so congratulations for breaking it first, mention, and nor did the court mention, we're supposed to look at the citizenship list to see if you can vote. America does not have a citizenship list. It doesn't exist. Now, here's the problem. So you could laugh and say, ha ha, we're supposed to go up against the citizenship list, which doesn't exist, except here's a big issue before the courts. Trump has said, give me the right to create a citizenship list. And he enumerated ways he might do it because it doesn't exist. We're not North Korea. We're not Russia. We don't carry national identity cards. We have no citizenship proof. So what do you do to create a citizenship list? The first place you go, Tom, is passports. Because if you have a passport, 100%, you're an American citizen. That's your number one proof of citizenship. Now, if you start with a list of people with passports, you've automatically bleached the list quite white, and you've also increased the income level. 80% of people with incomes $50,000 or under, 80% do not have a passport. Two out of three black people don't have a passport. So now where do they get the rest of the list? It's already now whitened up. So you go to Social Security, which has a very incomplete list of citizens. I'm not on their citizenship list. I have a Social Security card, as is every green card holder in America. Now, then, so where else do you go? Well, here's what I'm concerned with. They find other lists, and then they'll say, well, take the military. The military is not 100% U.S. citizens. A lot of people join the military to become citizens eventually and bring in their families. So what they'll do is now we get to the process of subtraction. And they've already said they want to go to DHS. They'll get the list of people who've been deported, and they'll start subtracting that from the citizenship list. Now, what does that mean? Well, every guy named Jose Garcia is going to have trouble voting unless they can actually pull out their passport or their naturalization papers. So immediately, he will determine who is an American citizen, not who was born here, but whom Trump says is an American citizen. Remember, he does not recognize birthrights. He's telling us who may and who can't vote. So we are facing a very, very dangerous situation. The Palace Investigative Fund, Rainbow Push, and we have a series of 9 videos Today, we're releasing the one on this whole citizenship voting issue. So go to Jim Crow Reloaded, and you'll see Ed Ward, our spokesman, who lays it all out for you and how to protect yourself. And by the way, homies, get your passport. I know it sounds crazy that you have to get a passport to vote, but why would you bother taking a chance? Do it.
1: Yeah, I'm with you. And let's remember that back in 1980, the year that Ronald Reagan was running for president, the co-founder of the Heritage Foundation, Paul Weyrich, you know, the shill guy for the billionaires, spoke at a church in Dallas, Texas, to a group of Republican activists and said this.
3: They want everybody to vote. I don't want everybody to vote. Elections are not won by a majority of people. They never have been from the beginning of our country, and they are not now. As a matter of fact, our leverage in the elections, quite candidly, goes up as the voting populace goes down.
1: So tell us about this.
2: Well, okay, Heritage Foundation. Okay. It culminated with Project 2020.

0: Now, we had this citizenship requirement in the 2020 election was thrown out by the federal courts when Kris Kobach, who was the Secretary of State, now Attorney General, he's the one who is also working with Trump on this citizenship requirement. He blocked 36,000 Kansans from voting and admitted in federal court that not a single one of the people he blocked, not one, was an alien. Everyone was a U.S. citizen, including a whole lot of officers from the Lawrence Air Force Base. So you had all these officers, by the way, they're black, who were not allowed to vote because they didn't have their birth certificates, original birth certificates with them. Hmm. In Florida, used the deportation list back in about 2012, the DHS list, and they removed 179,000 approximately voters to the voter rolls, 179,000. And they found one alien voter, a German, a Republican, by the way, not Arnold. Mm-hmm. In the meantime, at least 100,000, mostly Hispanics, lost their vote because they were tagged as so-called suspected aliens. I don't know what a suspected alien. I thought that an American was suspected of being nothing but an American.
1: Well, if your last name is Garcia, then you're suspected of being an alien. Or Johnson or Washington.
0: Yeah. You have a deportation list. And the deportation list is filled with Garcias. And there was a guy in Martinez that I met. Been here for generations. And they had to go to federal court to get their votes back. But, you know, most people didn't. So 100,000 people lost their vote. That's one of the reasons Trump suddenly went from a blue state with Obama winning Florida twice. And with this wipeout, we ended up with it turning red. It wasn't because they're so thrilled that, you know, Trump moved back to Mar-a-Lago. They're removing the voters they don't like.
1: Yep. This is a long time strategy.
0: What's coming in 2028?
1: Yeah, that goes all the way back to the 60s. Your point, the Gestapo mean, the idea of who is a real citizen and who isn't, and papers, please, and all that's a brilliant piece. People can read it at gregpalastinvestigates.substack.com or gregpalast.com. Greg, thanks so much for dropping by. It's always nice seeing you, my friend. And I hope you have a wonderful time down there in Mexico.

This is sick stuff. And Donald Trump was in Gastonia, and he did one of his little rally things on behalf of the Republican, Michael Whatley, who's running for the Senate there, and, you know, against Roy Cooper. And he said, this is what Trump said from the podium. "And we spent more than $2 billion in FEMA funding, and you know you're waiting for some additional money. I'm going to get that to you, Michael. Now, if Michael loses, I'm not sending it." Really? If Michael loses, North Carolina does not get federal funds. And by the way, Trump has already done this. He's withheld $277 million in federal funds to blue states exclusively. This is, it's illegal.

0: It's immoral. It is, you know, back in January of 2025, when he went to Asheville, North Carolina, he floated getting, or is Asheville in Virginia? I'm not sure. Anyhow, he said he wanted to get rid of FEMA. He said it's a big disappointment. He tapped Whatley, who said he was going to abolish the agency. Yeah. This is just so wrong. I mean, we passed the Hatch Act to prevent this kind of thing. I mean, in 1939, you know, FDR signed the Hatch Act after one of his own people had been burning, basically, people who didn't vote for FDR. And he said, no, you can't do that. Meanwhile, Trump says that this deal between the European Union and Canada would be considered a hostile act. And he's threatening to further increase tariffs on Canada and the European Union if they work out some kind of a trade deal. It's like, you know, we've got this big baby who is like governing by tantrum and threat. And the world has figured out, you know, what do you do with a bully? You punch him in the nose. Or you just walk away from him, but you don't give in. And, you know, throughout the 4 years of his first term and the first year of his second term, by and large, the whole world, you know, including, you know, some of America's top law firms, some of America's top universities, you know, some of America's television networks have all been bowing down and doing what Trump wants and kissing his ass and giving him, you know, and it's coming to an end. I'm telling you. I mean, you know, he thinks this is going to last forever. He thinks he can just bully anybody. He thinks he's emperor of the world, and he's got little Natalie following him around telling him all the wonderful stuff. Have you seen the picture, by the way, that's gone viral over on X of him kissing her on the golf course? It's pretty weird. But anyway, this whole thing is just so wrong. You know, Trump says, he says, if they do that, I think it's all a hostile act. I will put very serious tariffs or stop trading with Europe. That's going to really help our economy. Right. This is interesting. The narrow margin in Michigan and in Texas. So, you know, keep an eye on this. These races are getting awful tight. In Michigan, the poll found that Abdul El-Sayed is faring 48-46 over Mike Rogers. But again, keep in mind, the billionaire's money is just starting to hit the media right now. Gina Hinojosa is 3 points behind Greg Abbott down in Texas, which is kind of unfortunate. Maria Elvira Salazar, Republican congresswoman from South Florida, has come out with an ad pushing back on Trump's immigration stuff. She said, Mr. President, some of your immigration efforts have gone too far. Be careful what your advisors are telling you about immigration policy. The same Hispanics who helped you get in the White House in 2024 feel betrayed today. She said, you could be for immigration what Lincoln was for slavery and Reagan was for communism. I'm not talking about giving them amnesty. I'm talking about giving them a dignified life in this promised land. So that's interesting. I mean, you know, keep a very close eye on that one. Meanwhile, Garrett Epps wrote a piece that Michael Luttig published over on his Substack newsletter. And this is absolutely fascinating. You know, the scenario that Michael Luttig has flipped out about, this conservative, famous conservative Reagan-appointed judge, now a retired professor of constitutional law, etc. Michael Luttig has been warning us that on January 3rd of next year, the clerk of the House of Representatives will call the roll of all of the duly elected Democrats and Republicans, and thus that forms the Congress. This is laid out in the Constitution, this mechanism. And his concern, the clerk of the House right now is just a nonpartisan position. His concern is that Mike Johnson will fire that person and replace them with a Trump lickspittle, and that Trump toady will then refuse to read the names of the Democrats, particularly. And let's say that, you know, there's a six vote majority, six Democrat majority in the House that there will be. So what the Republicans will do is they'll find seven places in the country where they can say, or even have the FBI say, have Kash Patel come out and say, well, it looks like there might be some fraud in this district, so we're not going to seat that person until we figure this out. Give us another couple months to do a recount. And the result of that will be that six Democrats don't get seated and Republicans continue to control the chamber and Mike Johnson becomes the speaker all over again. And, I mean, you know, he refused to seat Grijalva, Adelita Grijalva, for, what, 50 days? So it's not like there's not a precedent for this. It's not like Mike Johnson hasn't rehearsed this already. So anyhow, in this context, Michael Luttig publishes this piece by Garrett Epps that goes back to 1866. And this is an absolutely fascinating story. In that election, this is actually Election Day 1862, Democrats got 27 seats. They gained. And the Democrats were the pro-slavery, pro-Confederacy party at the time, bringing them within 15 seats of the Republicans who had won the House 2 years earlier. And this produced a rarity, he says, in American history, a genuine plot for coup d'etat organized by the clerk of the House of Representatives, a Democrat by the name of Emerson Etheridge. Now, he was a holdover from the pro-slavery days. And on the first day of the House, he was going to skip a few names, enough to produce a membership with a Democratic majority. And then the Democratic Speaker, S.S. Sunset Cox, would take control and the Republicans would be shut out of the House. But the plan leaked. And Abraham Lincoln had stationed troops in the basement of the Capitol building who were going to go up and put a gun to this guy's head and say, "You will read all the names properly." And when he learned that the troops were in the Capitol, this is what Lincoln said. "If Mr. Etheridge undertakes revolutionary proceedings, let him be carried out on a chip and let our men organize the House." A chip would be a stretcher. In other words, we're going to take this guy out. And so Etheridge backed down. Is that what's going to happen this time? Nobody knows. Ann in Trinity, Florida. Hey, Ann. Thanks for listening to WMNF. What's up?
1: Hey, Tom. Well, I was initially going to call tomorrow because my husband received a pink slip from our supervisor of elections when he changed from an independent to a Democrat to vote in the primary. But you had the information on from Olga Lautman, and that actually was more fitting. So when Radcliffe went to Moscow, one of my thoughts was, I have this feeling that they are going there to tell Putin that if he helps Trump in this election, they'll be more than happy to let him go into whatever NATO countries he wants to go. And then when Kushner and Witkoff went, I thought, I'm pretty sure that's exactly what's going on. And now it really seems like that is exactly what is going on.
0: Yeah, Putin has thrown a lot of resources into this election. He's creating these deep fake videos of Democrats trash talking Democrats, and has just spread them all over the place. They're all over apparently social media sewer that Elon Musk owns.
1: Yep, and I think that he's been given the green light that he can go into NATO after the election if he helps them out.
0: I sure hope you're wrong, Ann. But
1: it worries me.
0: I can't argue with that. I think you may well be right.
1: So my husband, we both vote by mail, and he had changed from independent to Democratic so that he could vote in the primary. Mm-hmm. And he received his vote by mail ballot. I also vote by mail, so we both received vote by mail ballots. He received, after he had sent it in, we had both sent our stuff in, he received a letter, and it was in pink, which was a little bit surprising just because of the color. Just doesn't seem very formal. But anyway, so it basically said that he needed to sign that and return it or reach out to the supervisor of elections office because they had received something indicating that he had moved.
0: Oh, interesting.
1: So yes, and it's very interesting because I am also at that same address, and I also vote by mail, and I did not receive a pink card in the mail telling me that I had to do anything. But
0: somebody's trying to knock Democratic voters off the voting rolls in Florida.
1: They are, because it said if you do not do this, then you will be turned to an inactive status.
0: Right.
1: Wow. So we actually have a supervisor. I'm on the DEC for the county that I live in here in Florida. I'm the treasurer. And so the supervisor of elections for one of our clubs is the speaker at the end of this month. And so I have saved the portion that we had of that letter so that I can ask him why we received that.
0: I would file a Freedom of Information and demand to know, what's the basis of this? Who said this? Who flagged me? Why? How?
1: Okay, that's a good idea because, I kind of feel like if they had gotten something that we had moved, why didn't I also get that?
0: And if you get that information, if you can get that information, call me back and let me know, would you, Ann?
1: Will do.
0: Yeah, this stinks. Okay, Ann.
1: All right.
0: Thank you very much.
1: Thank you very much for what you do.
0: Sure.
1: All right, thanks. Bye.
0: Catch it. My op-ed today over at HartmanReport.com, my daily take, is titled America Lost Trust in Its Government. Now comes the dangerous part. The Economist magazine and YouGov, the polling agency, just did a poll. It was released yesterday. The two words that the majority of Americans use to describe Donald Trump, 53% use the word corrupt, 51% use the word dangerous. Those are the main two words that all Americans right across the board use to describe him. And this compounds or goes on top of Gallup's finding last month, or earlier this month, actually, that fully 89% of Americans, almost 9 out of 10 Americans, now believe that corruption in our government is widespread. This is the highest number we've seen since polling began. And the same day that poll came out, we got these pictures of American bases in Bahrain and Jordan and Saudi Arabia and aircraft being blown up by the Iranians. I mean, the Pentagon's own inspector general just reported day before yesterday $3.7 billion in damages to equipment and building losses and around 60 aircraft destroyed or severely damaged. And all of this follows Trump last week lying through his teeth, saying that the Iranians had inflicted no damage and no nothing on U.S. facilities and troops, 18 of whom are now dead and hundreds more are hospitalized. Trump says that's just small potatoes. So what happens to a country when it loses its trust in its government and its leaders? And what can be done to restore that trust? I tell a story in this article about when I was in Bogota, Colombia, back in the 90s. The people of that country had lost faith in their government. And the result was, over the short term, was that the criminal gangs were basically running the streets. The kidnapping for money was a huge business. I met a woman whose best friend had been kidnapped. And every night for a month, they called her husband and had her cry into the phone. As he drained every checking account he had, he remortgaged their condo, he wiped out his savings accounts, and only when he had given them his last penny, even every penny he could get on credit, did they release his wife. I mean, I was there, I saw it. And the nun who ran the church that we were staying in Bogota, locked into concrete cells with steel doors, gave us the phone number of a cab company. She said, this is the only cab company in Bogota that you can trust. You won't get kidnapped if you take the cab. So, I mean, this is the kind of thing that happens when people lose faith in their government. Two kinds of people come out of the woodwork. The predators, which is what I was just describing to you, and the predators that we're seeing right now in America are the banksters who are ripping us off, the health insurance companies who are robbing us blind, the fossil fuel companies that are poisoning our air and water and paying off Republican politicians to let them do it. So you get, number one, the predators, and then you also get the strongman politicians, the people who say, yeah, it's a mess right now, and only I can fix it, and I'll do it with an iron fist. And I saw that in Russia when I worked in Kaliningrad back in the late 90s. 6 years later, Russia put a KGB colonel in charge, and they haven't had a fair election since then. El Salvador just ran the same script. The country had been, the leadership of the country was incredibly corrupt. cutting deals with the oligarchs. People said, screw that. They elected Bukele, who calls himself the coolest dictator in Central America. And he arrested 2% of the entire country. Right? One out of every 50 people in El Salvador is now in prison. And, of course, there's no crime. Some people are happy about that, but there's also no democracy. A lot of people are not happy about that. And that's the warning to us. When trust is gone, wild stuff happens. I've seen it. I saw it in Peru. I saw it in the Philippines. I saw it in Uganda. I saw it in South Sudan and Darfur. I've seen it in country after country around the world where I've worked. Trust is the single most vital component of all human relationships. With it, you can accomplish miracles. Without it, it's hard to do anything productive. And just ask any marriage counselor, you know, how hard it is to reestablish trust. And that's what we're struggling with right now. We've got an incredibly untrustworthy man, Donald Trump, who is leading our government. He cheated on all his wives. He cheated in business. He's asking people to cheat in the election. And then there's the jailings and murders being carried out at his behest, Rene Good, Alex Preddy, et cetera. The 60, almost 70,000 people in concentration camps right now. As of today, nobody has been charged with any of these crimes. And this is a pattern, by the way, that's been 50 years in the making. Richard Nixon committed treason in 1968, blowing up the Vietnam peace talks, which led to the death of an additional 24,000 Americans and a million Vietnamese. Reagan cut a deal with the Iranians, committed treason to become president. When George W. Bush's brother, Florida Governor Jeb Bush, bounced 100,000 black people off the voting rolls of Florida just before the 2000 election so his brother could win by 537 votes. I mean, this, and you know, and more recently, Trump is committing crimes like there's no tomorrow, including calling up the Secretary of State of Georgia and saying, I just need 11,000 more votes. I mean, it's actual crimes. And which brings us to the Democrats. I mean, Biden's attorney general, Merrick Garland, pissed away 15 months before he appointed Jack Smith. It was too little, too late. Gerry Ford pardoned Nixon, thinking it would heal America. Bill Clinton ignored the crimes of Reagan and Bush, you know, Iran-Contra, and decided not to prosecute them. Barack Obama didn't choose to look into the election in 2000 or go after the people who stole that election, you know, from Al Gore. And Al Gore didn't say it. And what I'm saying here now and what I say in this op-ed is enough. It's time for Democrats to stop behaving like an abused spouse and saying, well, we'll give the Republicans one more chance. Let's just hope they don't commit a crime this time. We have had four criminal presidents since Nixon, all of them Republicans. And it's time we did something. You know, in Argentina, they put the ruling junta on trial. In South Korea, they impeached, removed from office, and threw in prison for life in prison their president, who tried to impose martial law, like Trump is talking about doing. Brazil arrested and convicted Jair Bolsonaro. He's sitting 27 years in prison. None of these countries collapsed. In fact, all of them became stronger because they held their autocrats to account. And that's the message for Democrats. Is that I will not vote for any Democrat who does not say, we are going to hold these people to account in criminal court, in real proceedings, in public. Enough already.
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3: How do you justify
4: it? Much more so than you. 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
2: Three news organizations, CNN, MS Now, and Politico, are suing President Trump for violating the First Amendment after banning their reporters from the White House on Friday. Their credentials were confiscated Saturday. We'll speak to Katie Fallow of the Knight First Amendment Institute. Then, America sent them into a dictatorship's torture chambers, then looked away. Two men deported from the U.S. to Equatorial Guinea, which they have no connection to, have been beaten and imprisoned after speaking out about their confinement and conditions at a hotel where a group of U.S. deportees have been held since arriving in the country.
5: We were not rioting, we were not protesting, we just were demanding our human rights. We know our human rights, and that's what we deserve, and that's what we want.
2: We'll speak to the director of Equatorial Guinea Justice. And finally, the extraordinary writer and performer Sarah Jones on her new one-woman play, America, Who Hurt You.
6: America, Who Hurt You started off as really a podcast thinking about this moment we're in, and it was sort of facetious. America, girl, who hurt you? Why are you like this? Are you all right? You're in danger. You know, it was sort of like a joke.
2: Here's Sarah Jones in her multi-character performance. All that and more coming up. Welcome to Democracy Now!, democracynow.org, The War and Peace Report. I'm Amy Goodman. Iran's warning the United States and its allies against launching a major attack, saying it is information a new assault is being prepared. Speaking on state media Sunday, Iran's military central command vowed that any new strike would bring retaliation against U.S. bases. The warning follows a government-organized rally Friday in which hundreds of thousands of Iranians pledged to defend Iran. This is Iran's security chief.
7: We've announced to the U.S. that one of our conditions is the release of our frozen funds. Secondly, they must announce an end to the war on all fronts, including Lebanon. Furthermore, they must not interfere in Iran's internal affairs and not collaborate with opponents of our revolution, and must halt any form of aggression against Iranian territory, even with drones, must not continue their aggressions, and must lift the naval blockade.
2: Meanwhile, the Washington Post reports more U.S. service members have died in the war with Iran than the Pentagon has publicly acknowledged. Five U.S. officials told the paper at least 22 troops have been killed, four more than the number that appears in the Pentagon's public casualty database, while a sixth official put the toll at 23 dead. Since February 28th, when the Trump administration and Israel launched the war against Iran. In Yemen, Iran-backed Houthi fighters launched a barrage of missiles and drones at Saudi Arabia's capital Riyadh Saturday. Residents reported at least one explosion and later saw a large plume of black smoke near the airport, while the Houthis claimed, without offering evidence, that they had set off major fires at Aramco facilities in Yanbu along the Red Sea coast. It was the Houthis' first attack on the Saudi capital since the escalation opened a new front in the Iran war. President Trump announced Friday he's banning CNN, MS Now, and Politico from the White House. The ban took effect on Saturday morning when reporters from all three outlets were turned away and had their credentials confiscated or deactivated. Trump clarified the ban would be lifted if the outlets published more favorable coverage of him and his administration. This morning, CNN, MS Now, and Politico issued a joint statement reading, quote, "We notified the government that we're filing a lawsuit today to protect our First Amendment rights and defend the principle that the government does not decide what the press reports or publishes. Without notice or process, the White House revoked our journalist credentials because it objected to our reporting. Left unchallenged, this threatens press freedom and the public's right to independent journalism free from government interference." We'll have more on this story after headlines. President Trump says the triumphal arch he's planning to build near Arlington National Cemetery will double as a military complex. In a social media post Sunday morning, Trump wrote that he plans to convert the monument, quote, into a top-grade military complex triumphal arch to house, store, and have the rapid ability to use large numbers of drones plus snipers on both the roof and plaza areas, and additionally have and hold large quantities of sniper ammunition in storage, unquote. Veterans have sued to block the arch. Critics have assailed it as a gaudy and ugly monstrosity, while aviation experts warn its height and potential use as a drone platform would endanger flights around Ronald Reagan Washington National Airport. Virginia Democratic Congressmember Don Beyer, whose district includes Arlington National Cemetery, wrote, quote, "Trump clearly expects to lose a lawsuit and therefore wants to set up a pretext to argue that the arch is tied to national security," unquote. In Washington, D.C., hundreds of protesters rallied outside the Kennedy Center on Friday night to oppose President Trump's takeover of the Performing Arts Center and his threats to close and demolish it. Activists linked hands, forming a human chain around the building. Joining them was Washington, D.C. City Council member Robert White.
8: Well, look, this is a national memorial, the Kennedy Center, but it is in D.C., and it is a jewel here in D.C., and what it represents for the arts, for protests, for democracy in action, it's something that we know too well, and there's no way we're going to let this monument go without a fight.
2: In Gaza, Israeli airstrikes killed at least three Palestinians Saturday. One strike near the Jabalia refugee camp in northern Gaza killed Basir al-Bush, the son of Munir al-Bush, who is the director general of Gaza's health ministry. This is Munir al-Bush speaking at his son's funeral.
9: I was with him in the tent, and he said, "Dad, they will target us, you and me together." I said, "That is fine. We will go to heaven together." He said, "Dad, they will target me, and I don't want us both to get martyred." I said, "So be it. We will go to heaven." He went outside the tent, and they struck him. He was martyred. May God have mercy on him.
2: Meanwhile, in the occupied West Bank, a suspected Palestinian gunman shot dead an Israeli man while Israeli soldiers killed a Palestinian motorist who the military said was attempting to run them over. In Israel, President Isaac Herzog said Saturday he'll clear the criminal record of Elor Azaria, overriding objections from the military. Azaria is a former soldier convicted of killing a wounded Palestinian attacker who posed no threat back in 2016. In July, Defense Minister Israel Katz wrote to Herzog, urging him to grant Azaria's request. The Israel Defense Forces opposed the move. A senior aide to Military Chief Eyal Zamir said Azaria has shown no remorse and has not accepted responsibility a decade after his conviction. Palestinian artists in Gaza have painted a mural depicting the U.S. rapper Macklemore draped in a Palestinian flag with the caption, "Thank you for using your voice for Palestine." The tribute was painted on a giant slab of concrete surrounded by rubble in the ruins of Gaza City. It was commissioned after Macklemore was fired from British pop star Ed Sheeran's U.S. tour over his onstage remarks condemning Israel's assault in Gaza and calling for a free Palestine. Sheeran and the tour promoter dropped Macklemore under pressure from Robert Kraft, the billionaire owner of the New England Patriots and Boston's Gillette Stadium, who rallied other stadium owners to threaten to cancel Sheeran's tour if Macklemore remained a part of it. On Saturday, Ed Sheeran opened a concert in Philadelphia with an apology to fans over his handling of the affair. And for the first time, Sheeran publicly addressed Israel's assault on Gaza.
10: "What is happening in Gaza is catastrophic and unjustifiable and disproportionate. My heart has been broken by the scale of devastation and loss of civilians' lives, of children's lives. And the systemic injustice we're seeing unfold in the West Bank cannot be overlooked."
2: The U.S. military attacked a boat the military said was carrying drugs in the Caribbean Sea on Saturday, killing four people. The military did not provide evidence that the vessel was transporting drugs. Since September of last year, the U.S. has killed at least 231 people in 69 boat strikes in the Pacific and Caribbean, targeting so-called narco-terrorists without evidence. Human rights advocates have condemned the attacks as illegal extrajudicial killings at sea. In Cuba, the power grid collapsed again, leaving millions without power for the sixth time since President Trump cut off fuel shipments to the island in January. Since then, just one tanker of fuel has been delivered by a Russian tanker in March. The blackouts have taken a heavy toll on Cubans, restricting transportation, shortening workdays, grounding flights, and endangering public health. This is Valentin Parra, a resident of Havana.
11: It's very bad for everyone because everyone gets desperate in a house without water and without light. It's a phenomenon that isn't seen anywhere else in the world, only here. And when people don't have water, look, I myself was without water for 15 days, without water or light for 15 days.
2: The U.S. military scrambled to intercept a Chinese ship in the Middle East amidst the U.S. and Israeli war on Iran last spring, but called off a mission to board the vessel at the last minute after discovering an intelligence assessment had relied on false information from an AI chatbot. That's according to CNN reports. The AI agent misidentified components aboard the Chinese ship as part of a nuclear weapons program. In more AI news, the Wall Street Journal reports independent security researchers were able to use Anthropic's Claude software to gain access to an OpenAI employee's ChatGPT account, giving them a way to read and suggest changes to the OpenAI's private cache of software. The hacking operation came 2 weeks after a swarm of AI agents broke out of containment at OpenAI and launch cyber attacks at the company Hugging Face. In Austin, Texas, an ICE agent shot a man in the torso on Sunday, sending him to the hospital where he's in serious but stable condition. The injured man is identified by his attorney as 28-year-old Wilber Rafael Garces Perez, a Venezuelan national. He was reportedly shot while delivering food for DoorDash. Protests soon erupted with demonstrators chanting, "Abolish ICE." Federal immigration agents have shot more than 20 people since President Trump returned to office. Six of them died, including three U.S. citizens. In nearly all the shootings, agents fired at people inside vehicles. A federal appeals court has rejected the Trump administration's policy of rapidly deporting immigrants to third countries to which they have no connection. Friday's ruling by a three-judge panel in the First Circuit Court of Appeals sets up a likely challenge at the Supreme Court. Since President Trump returned to office, his administration has sent more than 25,000 immigrants to at least 29 third countries. Trina Realmuto, a lawyer for the plaintiffs at the National Immigration Litigation Alliance, said, quote, "This decision confirms that due process and the protections Congress enacted against persecution and torture cannot be circumvented by putting someone on a plane to a country that was never part of their removal proceedings." We'll have more on removing migrants to third-party countries they have no connection to later in the broadcast. In Texas, the Trump administration started building the border wall through the Big Bend region. The work is a key step in the administration's $46 billion plan to fortify the border with walls, barriers, roads, and surveillance technology. Clara Benson, one of the founders of the No Big Bend Wall Coalition, said, quote, "We will continue to fight for this land no matter what the outcome is. We'll continue fighting to the end." You talk to people in West Texas and they say, even if they put it up, we'll fight for them to take it down. So this fight is not over, she said. Several civil rights groups are suing the Trump administration to block it from sending armed federal agents to polling places ahead of the midterm elections. The lawsuit brought by the NAACP and others cites a case in Lee County, Florida, where officers set up an immigration checkpoint on a main road leading to a polling place. The precinct serves mostly Black and Latino voters. Jenai Nelson, president and director counsel of the NAACP's Legal Defense Fund, said, quote, "Using federal law enforcement as a scare tactic to target and intimidate Black communities is illegal and antithetical to the promise of a multiracial democracy that was enshrined in the Voting Rights Act. Neither Black, Latino, Asian, or any other voters nor any other community should ever again face the threats of terror and intimidation at the ballot box that defined the Jim Crow era, unquote. In Russia, Ukraine carried out what Moscow's mayor called its largest ever drone attack on the capital. As Russian voters went to the polls Sunday, at least three people were killed and a major oil refinery in the Moscow region was damaged. It was Ukraine's first use of a ballistic missile in the war. In Russia's parliamentary election, only parties backing Russian President Vladimir Putin and his war appeared on the ballot. Yabloko, the last publicly anti-war party still operating inside Russia, was barred from running. Putin's main political rivals and critics are either imprisoned inside Russia, forced into exile abroad, or dead. Meanwhile, Russian strikes overnight killed at least six people and wounded 38 across Ukraine. And in Germany, the far-right Alternative for Germany, or AfD party, has taken first place in a state election for the second time this month. On Sunday, the AfD won more than 38% of the vote in the eastern state of Mecklenburg-West Pomerania, beating second-place finishers in Social Democrats by 3 percentage points. The ruling party of Chancellor Friedrich Merz, the Christian Democratic Union, won less than the 5% needed for representation in the parliament, the party's worst result since 1949, since World War II. Elsewhere, Merz's party finished in second place in a state election in Berlin, with Germany's left party winning the largest share at more than 25%. It was the strongest showing by the anti-capitalist party to date. This is left party candidate Elie Ferralp, the frontrunner to become Berlin's next mayor, speaking after Sunday's election.
12: Berlin Shared Vision won today. Our shared vision of an affordable Berlin for all people, regardless of where they are from, regardless of what they believe, regardless of who they love, and regardless of what they earn.
2: Democracy Now! 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And those are some of the headlines. This is Democracy Now!, democracynow.org, The War and Peace Report. I'm Amy Goodman. MS Now!, CNN, and Politico are filing a First Amendment lawsuit today after President Trump banned them from the White House press pool over the weekend. An emergency request to restore their access is set to appear before a federal judge in Washington, D.C. A decision could come as soon as this week. In a joint statement, the outlet said, quote, without notice or process, the White House revoked our journalist credentials because it objected to our reporting. Left unchallenged, this threatens press freedom and the public's right to independent journalism free from government interference, unquote. Meanwhile, it's been reported this morning Trump has also removed CNN from a pool of TV journalists scheduled to travel with him to the United Nations General Assembly in New York, which starts tomorrow. He's here today in New York. Trump took to Truth Social Friday to announce the ban, accusing the outlets of reporting fake news, fiction, and lies. On Saturday, journalists with the outlets confirmed their badges were confiscated when they attempted to enter the White House. This is veteran CNN correspondent Betsy Klein describing what happened.
13: So I walk in, I tap my badge, and it beeps a couple of different times. It turns red, blue, and green, and it didn't accept my PIN number. The Secret Service agent in the guardhouse, with whom I have been friendly in the past, asked to see my badge, and I handed it over to him. He told me that it had been deactivated. I asked him if he could provide an explanation as to why it had been deactivated. He said he had no further information. I asked him once more if he had any more details he could share with me, and he said that I should be referred to the White House press office, to the Wranglers, for more information. I asked if I could have the badge back. He said he would be keeping it. He did, however, hand me back this clear case with a lanyard that it came in. I also collected my things and then returned out the gate that I had come through. But we had heard President Trump earlier this week say that he was going to ban CNN, MS Now, and Politico from White House grounds. The president clearly followed up on that promise.
2: President Trump's also threatened to ban other news outlets from the White House, including The New York Times and The Washington Post. NBC correspondent Kelly O'Donnell questioned Trump during a news conference.
14: Mr. President, earlier today you posted that you intend to ban CNN, Politico, and MS Now from the White House.
15: Yeah.
14: Every president takes an oath to uphold the Constitution, which includes the First Amendment.
15: I do, too.
14: How do you justify?
15: Much more so than you.
14: Is this
15: because they're fake news. You get so tired of reading and seeing fake news. There's something wrong with a country that can allow people to write purposely negative stories. Now, if they want to write them, that's fine. But I don't have to let them into my, into the people's house. A very simple ban. I don't want them in my office. I don't want them here. I would say the ban would go as far as you can. So we are banning them. Yes, we are. And there may be others to follow.
14: What do you mean by others to come? And how is this ban going to work?
15: Others to come in terms of fake news?
14: Yes.
15: Well, there you go. Look, the New York Times is fake news. Washington Post is fake news. They're crummy papers, both doing very poorly, by the way. But we'll say we're probably not going to display the paper anymore in the White House, those papers. But we haven't taken the step of throwing them out. But they're fake news, totally. New York Times is so fake. Washington Post is disgusting. I mean, they're disgusting. I don't get it. Why would they be? You know, we're doing so well. And they'll take the most positive story and make it as negative as possible.
2: That was Bloomberg correspondent Catherine Lucey, who asked Trump about his intentions to ban more media outlets. And before that, NBC News correspondent Kelly O'Donnell questioning President Trump. Well, for more, we're joined by Katie Fallow, Deputy Litigation Director at the Knight First Amendment Institute at Columbia University, where she focuses on threats to free speech and a free press. Talk about what's happened, the banning of CNN, MS Now, and Politico. At least for now, it's those three organizations, and now they're announcing that they are suing the White House today.
16: Yeah, exactly. I mean, this latest step on Friday was just the latest in President Trump and his administration's onslaught against the press. And he's obviously had tried to throw out Jim Acosta from CNN during his first administration, but all of his attacks on the press have greatly increased in his second administration. So,
2: and in the Jim Acosta case, Ted Boutros represented him. He got his credentials back, and Ted Boutros is representing MS Now, CNN, and Politico in today's lawsuit.
16: Okay, yes, exactly. And Ted has been involved in a lot of these cases against the administration. But, you know, what he did is also follows his excluding the AP from the press pool. I think it's important to sort of see that there's two different kinds of press forums that are at issue here. So there's the wider press corps, which are the journalists that get hard passes, go into the White House, have certain areas where they can work out of, and then can go into the Brady press briefing room. And then there's a much smaller group called the press pool, which is allowed to go at the invitation of the White House into smaller areas like the Oval Office and to travel with the president. And they are potentially different kinds of forums, but in any event, Trump has last year kicked the AP out of the press pool because the AP refused to use the word, the term Gulf of America rather than Gulf of Mexico.
2: And so they can't go into the Oval Office or be on Air Force One.
16: Correct. And then, but what Trump did on Friday was even more extreme, arguably, from a First Amendment perspective, because he completely banned CNN, MS Now, and Politico from even using, as we saw, using their press pass to go into the White House and even report from the press briefing room. And that area is a public forum, as the Court of Appeals in D.C. has held for decades, that the White House has invited members of the press to come in to allow them to report to the public. And as the courts have said repeatedly, the government is not allowed to kick people out of that forum based on their viewpoint.
2: So you also have this press pool that CNN was, it's a rotating pool for the broadcasters. So one camera can, you know, be set up and they give the video to everyone else. It's CNN, CBS, NBC, ABC, and Fox. Today, CNN was the one, and President Trump's come here to, is coming here to New York. And the question is, will the others not replace them? And there won't be video of President Trump then.
16: I mean, I think that's a question
2: of join in solidarity.
16: Exactly. What is the actions of the other news outlets? I mean, you saw when the AP was banned from the press pool, a lot of other news outlets, including Fox, made statements saying this is against the First Amendment and we stand in support of AP. On the other hand, they've still been participating in the press pool and all the members of the Washington and the White House press
2: and
16: corps.
2: And head of the White House Correspondents Association now is Fox.
16: Exactly. And she came out very strongly in her statement this weekend. And I think that's good. And I think you see over the past year some more willingness among major news outlets to push back against Trump.
2: So let's go to one of the statements. On Saturday, the senior White House correspondent for Fox News, the current White House Correspondents Association, WHCA President Jackie Heinrich, criticized Trump's ban. She wrote on social media, quote, today's action revoking access for journalists from CNN, Politico, and MS Now violates the First Amendment. The implications extend beyond these organizations. A standard used to exclude one news outlet because of its coverage could be applied to any outlet in the future. The American people, through a free and independent press, must be able to scrutinize those elected to power, regardless of whether government officials view it favorably. That's why courts have repeatedly held that once the White House provides access to journalists, it cannot deny that access arbitrarily or based on the content of their reporting. The WHCA calls on the administration to immediately restore our colleagues' access. Again, that's Jackie Heinrich, who is the head of the White House Correspondents Association, is with Fox. And it's just what you said, but what are they going to do about it? Would they clear out of the White House press room and say, we're not going to report on President Trump, which is so important to President Trump? Also, there's no White House press secretary, and there hasn't been since Carolyn Leavitt stepped down.
16: Yeah, it does feel like things are in disarray to some extent in the White House. But I think the main issue is that you have the president who doesn't like certain news outlets because he's said it explicitly. He's not trying to hide it, that he doesn't like when they report on him negatively. And that's a problem for several reasons. First of all, obviously, it discriminates against the individual press outlets that are in their reporting. Second of all, it creates a chilling effect on other members of the news media, which is sending the message that if you write stories that are critical of the president, you're going to lose your access.
2: And let's remember what happened at Stars and Stripes. A publisher, editor, and reporter at the federally funded news organization Stars and Stripes are suing the Pentagon, claiming Defense Secretary Pete Hegseth and other top officials had them fired over their critical reporting. The firings came after Stars and Stripes broke news about poor conditions, low morale, and mental health crises aboard the USS Abraham Lincoln during its unprecedented deployment to the Middle East. President Trump called the reports fake news. In April, the White House fired Stars and Stripes independent ombudsman Jacqueline Smith without an official reason. And of course, we know that Hegseth tried to make reporters sign an oath to be inside the Pentagon, which many reporters across the political spectrum refused to do.
16: Yeah, and that's terrible. And the real victims of this war on the press are members of the public, which are entitled to know about what their government is doing, particularly on really important issues like how the war is going or what the conditions are on a warship. And Stars and Stripes has for decades provided really important reporting on the military. And it is funded by the government, but there's been a longstanding intention to protect it from this kind of government meddling in what their editorial viewpoint is. Because the result, particularly at the Pentagon, is you had all of the Pentagon press corps turn in their badges rather than sign this, pledge that would have required them to essentially agree to only report on things that the Pentagon had authorized. And as then the end result is you essentially have a press corps now in the Pentagon that is made up of just supporters of the Trump administration, like MyPillow guy and Laura Loomer. And again, the public is the one that is suffering the most from this.
2: So that's the critical point, and I want to end with this point, is that the First Amendment is not just about the freedom of the press. It's about the public's right to know.
16: Exactly.
2: Katie Fallows.
16: Exactly. It's about the public's right to know, to hear critical information, and to criticize their government, and to hold their government representatives to account.
2: I want to go to Tatiana Margolin. Democracy Now! Reached her, co-director of Stryka, a nonprofit whose mission is to counter rising authoritarianism globally. This is some of what she said about Trump's media ban.
17: My name is Tatiana Margolin, and I'm the co-founder of an organization called Stryka. We work on connecting anti-authoritarian movements around the world. What we just saw President Trump do by restricting access to three U.S. media outlets to the White House is not at all surprising for anyone who has been watching authoritarians around the world. This is a very common tool in the authoritarian toolbox. For example, Vladimir Putin of Russia also gradually restricted journalists' access, but not only to the truth, but to himself. It began somewhat innocuously by reporters in the Kremlin press pool being excluded for allegedly inappropriate behavior or asking unauthorized questions. But over time, the Kremlin turned the press pool into a kind of theater where journalists were basically reduced to playing the role of extras to the Putin show. And in recent years, we've even heard stories of journalists and reporters filing reports about Putin's events without even attending them because it has become unnecessary to even be there. Everything is completely predictable.
2: Tatiana Margolin, co-director of Stryka, speaking to Democracy Now! This weekend. Your final response, Katie Fallow.
16: Yeah, I think she exactly points out that Trump is often playing from the authoritarian's playbook of trying to shut down any negative coverage of him or his policies. And what sets the United States, hopefully, apart from those regimes is the First Amendment and the protection that is enforced by the judiciary of the right to report on and to criticize the government. And I'm hopeful that the courts quickly overturn his ban. And I hope that the White House abides by it.
2: Katie Fallow, Deputy Litigation Director at the Knight First Amendment Institute at Columbia University, where she focuses on threats to free speech and free press. To see our interview with the head of the Knight Institute, Jamil Jaffer, go to democracynow.org. This is Democracy Now! When we come back, we'll talk about migrants who were sent to a country they have nothing to do with, Equatorial Guinea. Stay with us.

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1: 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Then, it's Purple Cloud at 8:30. Baby, please say you'll stay. And finally, Sinkhole Serenaders at 9 o'clock. 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

0: Davey G, Hard Knock Radio, hanging out with you this afternoon. Coming to the stage is somebody who's no stranger to our airwaves. We know him as a prolific musician, the leader of the Coup, and they put out countless albums, have provided a ton of music for us to reflect on, be inspired by, and really dig deep. But in recent days, Boots Riley, who is our guest, is making his name known as a filmmaker. We all love the film Sorry to Bother You. We love the series I'm a Virgo. And me personally, I'm feeling his latest film, I Love Boosters. And Boots Riley does not fail in terms of giving us twists and turns and unexpected plots while still maintaining a political edge that I think has endeared him to many of us who have been following his career. So Boots, welcome to the show.
1: Yeah.
0: Glad to have you.
1: Yeah. Yeah. This, I'm seeing you, we're on Zoom, but I'm seeing you at a place that I remember from the first time, must have been like 93 or 4 or something like that.
0: Yeah.
1: And I remember I didn't know the internet because you were doing stuff on the internet and there was somebody whose profile name was Del the Funky Hun. I was like, oh, Del the Funky Hun. I didn't know that people just use whatever that's how little I knew about
0: right.
1: the internet. But you were on the internet first.
0: Yeah, way back in the days, man. I don't like to go back because now we're talking 30 years. and I like to keep it in the 20s, 20 years ago. But you start saying 30 years ago, man, it gives a whole new perspective. But in the words of E-40, we've been around for many moons.
1: Before that, you don't remember me, but I was an intern at Calyx when it was in the church over there on
0: Really?
1: Valley. Yeah, I was an intern. And, erasing the carts and stuff like that. And I would try to come in on Sunday mornings. Yeah.
0: Wow. So we both have history.
1: Yeah.
0: And we both look young. There you go. You know, I want to ask you, because I started off by talking about the political acumen that you've always brought to your projects. Are you surprised at the moment that we're in? And I think your film, I Love Boosters, really spoke a lot to particular aspects of the moment, but just seeing the totality of everything that's happening, did you see this coming down the pipe? And, where do you feel we are collectively in terms of being able to deal with the type of political onslaught or challenges before us?
1: I don't know if I saw it coming down the pipe. But I think here's the thing is that we understand that it is a heightening of the contradictions that were already there. And, but to me, I don't look at it as only crisis, because I'm seeing that as fascism is showing its head like it does and being more bold and just being direct. I mean, that's part of fascism. You're also seeing way more people that will be, for instance, outwardly calling themselves communists or socialists and actually a lot more organized. We saw we had like a 4 to 5 year period starting with after George Floyd, where there was a strike wave in the U.S. that was bigger than any strike wave in the U.S. since the 70s, right? We see, we're seeing all this pushback. We're seeing, things that were really, we're talking about 30 years ago, and we talk about, if I said I was a communist back then, there was probably, you probably didn't know many people that said that, right? Like it was
0: just you and some people selling newspapers,
1: and then there was, and then, as far as pro-Palestine stuff, very few people with a platform saying things, you know, that against Israel or on behalf of Palestine. And right now, the whole world is at least united in sentiment. The question is power, though. And that's how things have gotten heightened. It was a question of sentiment before, because they could sell to you that, and it was always my understanding, like at least in the, from the 90s, of touring around and going around and understanding where people's real sentiments were at in relationship to what kind of world they want to see. I didn't believe it, but I knew that what was being propagandized was that everybody, you know, kind of likes the way things are. They have some minor adjustments they'd like to see, but that was the idea that was being sold. And now they can't even get away with selling that. So this, that part has changed where, to where we know that the sentiment is there for a new world, and against these injustices, against genocide. But the question is how do we change it? And that's where the organizing comes in. And that's the next, that's what's happening actually right now, that, you know, and organizing on the job, class struggle, because it's starting to become clear that the only thing that matters is who controls the resources, because that's who has the power.
0: Yeah.
1: And so people are figuring that out, and that's where the organizing on the job is coming into play. So I see us at this new place, but I forgot the second part of your question.
0: Well, no, I want to build off of what you just said, because as you were talking, a couple of things are coming to mind. I remember when Obama was running, and there was a lot of euphoria around that, and you said something to the effect that he's basically going to be the head of McDonald's, so he'll be in charge, but he can't change the menu. I'm just kind of paraphrasing. And at the time, it was like, come on, man. Can't say that. This is history being made. And I bring this up, and I want to, you know, kind of center my remarks at that time. It seems like we had to go through that experience and see the limitations, whether it was self-imposed by him or whether it was just the system not allowing him to do what we're seeing people do today, to maybe see the heightened contradictions and come to a different type of conclusion. At the same time, I'm thinking about your movie, I Love Boosters, and I'm saying to myself, maybe even 5 or 6 years ago, I don't know if people would get that movie. And now it's kind of like, oh man, we need more of it. You know, now we can understand what you had long been talking about. And so I guess the battle line that I see is whether or not we can fully commit and go in a direction where power shifts and new realities come to fruition, or, you know, are we still holding on, collectively speaking, like, Boots, if I can just tinker this system, the midterms are coming up, and I think maybe we can go back to normal and we can change this. And to be honest, I don't want to give up my comfort. I still want my, you know, TV and my donuts, and I want to be able to go to Starbucks and have some coffee, you know, and I'm holding on to that because that's normal. You know, that's a certain sense of normal. And it looks like we're at a point where you can't go back to those days.
1: Yeah, well, I would say this, that the question about whether people had to go through it to get to it, as Parliament Funkadelic would say. Here's the thing. People have to go through something. We talk about, you know, we talk about how things change, and how those contradictions create new situations and they push us forward through history. However, I think, so talking about that, to be clear with the Obama thing, I also, we were talking, it was it was all, he was often brought up in terms of race, and I was like, well, he's like the new black manager at your job. He's not going to do anything for you except for what any manager could do. But a lot of why, and I'll stand to this day, and it's, think it's being proven to a certain extent, a lot of why Obama got elected is because they called him a socialist.
0: That is true.
1: He was not a socialist. They called him one. And people were like, oh, we need something else. We need that. And so I think people already were, they were open to more radical notions. But I think what going through those things did was, you know, it normalized the term, for instance. Then, of course, you had Bernie afterward, things like that. So people were open to these ideas. But yeah, I think, you know, you have struggles. For instance, I think, you know, I'm just going to say this just for purpose of conversation, and maybe other people have not heard me speak before. So sorry for the people that have heard me say this a million times. But I think we need a world in which the people democratically control the wealth that we create with our labor. I call that communism. You could call it socialism, pancakes, I don't care, whatever. However, in order to get there, every revolution that we've seen in the past has had general strikes that precede that, whether you're talking about Russia, Cuba, even Vietnam. Not everyone, but a lot of them. So I think what we need right now is a mass militant radical labor movement, one that uses the withholding of labor as a tactic and strategy in order to be able to shut down parts of industry, whole industries, whole swaths of different industries, and exact demands by, you know, in the same way that the thing that gave the U.S. pause was not in the war, in their war against Iran, there in Israel's war against Iran, was not shells coming back at them. It was the blocking of the Strait of Hormuz, right? Because that stopped profit, stopped money flow. So that gives them pause. We have the ability, the working class in the United States has the ability to have, you know, 100 Straits of Hormuz as far as wealth is concerned. In if we shut things down. Now, that's a place that we got to get to. In order to get there, in order to get to a place where we've got the working class organized, they're going to have to organize around different things. Like, we'd love to be able to say, let's have a general strike next week to shut things down until they stop arming Israel. We're not there yet in terms of ability, because I believe that there was so much of a gap where the radical left, starting with the, you know, right before the beginning of the new left, abandoned direct class struggle, like organizing on the job. That became just a thing for liberals for a long time. It's changed, like I said, over the last 10 years. Now radicals are organizing. Now, because we're not there yet, what do we have to do? We have to get people organizing. They have to organize around the things that they're most immediately willing to organize around, which is stuff like higher wages, stuff like you know, benefits, working conditions, things like that. You are seeing other radical things happening, like during that strike wave that I'm talking about, people organized, went on strike with radical demands. Like when they thought that, back when people thought that, what's the breathing machines that they said they needed during COVID?
0: I know what you're talking about, it was a certain type of respirator, but I know what you mean.
1: Yeah, well, let's call it respirator for now. Like Boeing workers went on strike and said, we want to stop making jet engines and we want to make these respirators for people. That was one of their demands. That's a radical demand, right? There were people, we saw things like where the full-time UPS workers went on strike on behalf of the part-time ones, where normally that's a huge divide.
0: Right.
1: We see all of these things, but the point is that you do have to go through something to get to something else. And the things that we've tried and failed at doing lead us to the place we are now.
0: Boots Riley is our guest, if you're just tuning in. As you were talking, Boots, the thing that stood out is that there seemed to be an immediate discomfort slash danger that would say, you know what, we all got to line up. My personal interests, me having to go to work during COVID and not knowing what that was about, is putting me in jeopardy. So if we need to stand online and we need to make a radical change, let's do that. But let's bring something a little bit more close to home, and this is where I see a challenge. We saw the disruption and the disenfranchisement of all kind of black folks, black elected officials in the South. You know, pick a state, and you saw all this rewriting of the congressional lines. So you're talking about maybe 20 black folks is not going to, you know, be in office after the midterms. We saw people talk and say, you know what, let's see if we can get football players to withhold their labor and not play for any of these schools, and that can really shut things down because their labor is an economic engine that really, you know, makes billions for the South. That came and went in the wind.
1: Well, can I say how that points to what I was already saying? Is that you got to get people striking and organizing on their personal, I mean, this is what I think. It's not always this way, but when I say when you're organizing people around raising wages and benefits, that's because that allows people to see how their own interest is actually best affected through collective action, that they are connected to the whole, and also that strikes work. Because there's a question there. And so, and that doesn't mean that they all will win, because they don't. That's the whole point. But you have to get people organizing around these other things. If you all of a sudden like come to folks and are like, we want you to make this grand sacrifice for this other bigger thing, and they haven't been involved with anything else before.
0: Yeah.
1: You're gonna have little traction there.
0: Well, that's true. But for those who called up on that, what I didn't see was follow through. What I didn't see, I saw the press conference, but I didn't see boots on the ground afterwards. I didn't see people making those phone calls. I didn't see people going door to door. And what I pointed out, you know, because I traveled around, I saw 100,000 people in San Jose. I like to use that as an example. And what I saw when I went down there for the World Cup, you know, just to see the watch parties, was you had street organizations slash gangs from L.A. talk about we want to make a presence felt and we're going to recruit. What I didn't see was people in mass coming around and talking to all those people and maybe saying, hey, you know, while you're out here, why don't we, you know, engage in political conversations. I didn't see people canvassing. I didn't see people talking. I didn't see any of that, right? And I'm saying
1: well,
0: that's 100.
1: I think what you're pointing at, and I never thought it'd be coming out from Davey D, is the need for a communist party, right? And, you know, because...
0: Well, how would that work? How would that work then?
1: Well, so here's the thing. We have all these ideas. We have all these campaigns. And we have... But a strategy comes from some sort of from umbrella organizations. It doesn't have to be one, but there has to be something that is looking
0: beyond
1: this one thing.
0: Hold that thought for 1 second.
1: And it's not going to be the Democratic National Committee.
0: Hold that thought for 1 second, because I want you to flesh that out. But if we're talking about just sheer interest, right? Interest one. I'll go back to the football thing. You will lose political power if you don't fight this gerrymandering that, you know, that took place. So why didn't we see the people who have interest in that, you know, not just the folks directly affected, but people who would sit there and say, we need more black folks.
1: Yeah.
0: We need more people.
1: Let me say this. Let me
0: Okay.
1: say this. So, and it's been my contention. I've said this, I think, even on this radio station, on this show many times, is that here, most people don't vote, right? Most people don't.
0: Yeah.
1: And the, if, you know, if you're right wing, you are voting. Like you're not, you're voting for, even if you're to the right of Trump, you're voting for him.
0: Right.
1: The folks that aren't voting, whether they would use the term or not, if you think about what, if you get them talking about what they want, what they think, why they don't vote, it's not apathy. It's because they are actually to the left of the Democratic Party. And then a large number of voters that are, that do vote Democrat are holding their nose and voting because it's
0: right.
1: the only thing there. So most, I would put forward that most of the population, what, regardless of terms, but of concepts that they believe in, are to the left of the Democratic Party, even including the amount of the folks that vote for them. So you have generations of politicians half-stepping.
0: Yeah.
1: And you know, if you, that's a generous term for it, meaning that assumes that they really would want something more radical, but they don't. But you've got, you know, a party that catered to the ruling class and people. So you're not, you don't have a bunch of people like ready to fight for that, which is what you're seeing right now, where there are all these places where someone being just more radical is getting, the reason they're winning is because they're getting people to vote that never voted before because of those politics. Now,
0: so shouldn't those radical forces have been in those places? You know, going back to the football situation, shouldn't those radical forces have been down in the South saying, let me connect, let's have a conversation where we can connect these dots and come out with a win-win strategy?
1: Well, that would do take what's happening now, which is the radical forces that believe in electoral politics, let's say, are running the candidates that they that will do that, and they're getting pushback more from the DNC than from anywhere.
0: Yeah.
1: Not pushback from the actual Democratic Party voters, but from the DNC. Now, so that is how the point is. You want stuff like that to happen. People have to see a vision of how this is going to make a new world. But separately, you also have to you also have to have been organizing around the idea. Here's the thing: the idea of strikes working. It seems simple to some, but it's a radical idea. It's the idea. It puts forward the idea that power doesn't come from elected officials. It comes from the people that control the resources, and the working class can be the folks that control the resources. And that's an idea that, in the same way, there are DNC folks that are willing to throw a congressional or a senatorial race in order to appease their AIPAC funders. There are also folks in that same party, in both parties, that want to do anything but spread that idea.
0: You're making my point, and I like the analogy, and I hope people run with it, the Straits of Hormuz strategy. Boots Riley's Straits of Hormuz strategy, where you're finding the choking point. So to your point, yeah, the DNC, using the DNC, those folks will jump up and have press conferences. They'll get the Speaker of the House. They will go all out. They will pull out, leave no stone unturned, because their Straits of Hormuz is AIPAC going, if you don't do these things, we'll stop funding you. So they're jumping to it, jumping through hoops to do that. And I guess, the question would be, where do we find the equivalent in other arenas that would get the average person who, you know, is not paying attention to the Hakeem Jeffries, but have other interests that need to be addressed. And how do we heighten that and show them that Strait of Hormuz?
1: I think I'm lost.
0: Did I lose you?
1: Yeah.
0: Well, what I'm saying is that the Straits of Hormuz made everybody pause because there was a resource that was being withheld.
1: Yes.
0: Once this happened, and a resource for the DNC would be, you're not going to get any more money, support, and upliftment and amplification and all the bells and whistles that we give you if you don't do the bidding of
1: APAC.
0: I also
1: want to add another thing to that whole situation that we can kind of talk about all as one, is that there, besides APAC, there is a reason that the U.S. ruling class wants Israel as it is, and that has to do with being part of controlling the resources coming out of that area. So there's separate, even from APAC, there's in the ruling class of the United States a military strategy that goes along with them supporting Israel. So I don't even think all of the pressure has to only come from APAC to support Israel. I think there are other lobbyists and other market forces that are pushing these things as well.

0: So the question is, what would those things look like for the non-electoral person that you see that would make people pause and say, we got to move in a particular political direction? I think it was a good campaign when people were fighting for living wage and, you know, in increased minimum wage. And we saw some success stories around that. But what now?
1: I think what's happening right now is, and you know, just to spell it out, because again, we're over that hump of that strike wave. After George Floyd, you know, there started being strikes. Some of them were around just, you know, working conditions. They wanted health, you know, PPE, things like that. But then there were also other strikes that were like, we're not going to serve cops at this restaurant. We're all going on strike until you change that. Things like that. There, and some of the other things that I talked about as well. I think what is happening, right, and while that sort of bump up is over, it's still going on. There's still radicals organizing on the job. There are people organizing on the job. So that is what's happening. I think one interesting possibility is that so, for instance, what happened recent, if people thought they could have something to do with stopping genocide, for the most part, I think people would try. But you have to organize beforehand. So what I'm saying is more of the same, in the sense that a bunch of folks tried to get longshoremen, for instance, the ILWU, to commit to stopping to not shipping anything to Israel, and specifically, at least, to not ship weapons. And they lost. You know, it was the whole West Coast, and the whole West Coast. They hadn't been organized yet by the radicals, by radicals. So they lost the vote, right? Hmm. So it was like actually up for a vote. Should we do this? The longshore workers voted to not do it because some of them had been affected by the propaganda, all that sort of stuff, or they thought that they were going to be attacked, you know, by the military for not doing this thing. What that was a thing of is that if you go to somebody just right then, and I know this from working with longshoremen here, like all the time, people will be like, hey, we want this thing to happen. Can we ask the longshoremen to go on strike? And after a while, they're like, because everybody there is not radical. So they're like, how come they keep coming to us? How come they're not organizing other places, right? How come we're the ones, right? So, but that change only happens through organizing little by little. It's a longer road that isn't that long. Is short. So I think, what do I think will happen? It's not necessarily going to be the flashiest thing. It's going to be the thing is, everybody, for the most part,
0: you have to be
1: someplace.
0: You have to be committed.
1: People are looking right now. People are hurting. People are not able to afford rent. They're not able to afford food. They're not able to afford all these things. They are looking for ways to change it, and people are collectively attacking that issue on the job through ways raising wages, through these things, through seeing what else they can force through those. And I'm talking about everything from retail jobs to theater jobs to coffee shop to factories to Amazon workplaces, right? To Amazon warehouses. Those sorts of things, once people get a taste of the power they can have through shutting something down, then that's going to, you know, that is

0: some of these conditions are globally connected. That was one. You showed, the alliance that can happen from people from different backgrounds, black and Asian in this case. We're looking at, how our perceptions are shaped until we actually sit down and really start to understand where people are coming from. And I think you dropped a lot of jewels and gems for us to really look at. And this is just my personal opinion. That eye-opening type of project material was something that's like, oh no, we can't have this be, get too far. So you have it open up in theaters. It doesn't do what I think it should do. I didn't see the type of machinery, and we should expect not to have the machinery push it the way that it should. And I personally think that there were people that were paid to come out and kind of crap on it and redirect our attention elsewhere. Let's get an influencer to come out here and just, distract us from the richness of this movie. But nevertheless, it's there and it's available for us, to pick up and discover and rediscover. And and to me, it's on brand with the type of genius that you have in terms of giving us some things to chew on. Like, it ain't just a movie just to sit there and watch. We can, but it's also a tool that we can use later down the road. So let's start with a few things. The whole aspect of looking at things from a global lens at a time when we're being told to be in isolation. Like, I am not looking at anybody to the left or to the right. I'm just focusing on my group, my tribe, my people, when the attacks are global in nature. Let's talk a little bit about that and what we should really be, dancing with.
1: Yeah, well, here's the thing. In a similar way to where you take one job site and the idea is, hey, your problem that you're dealing with the boss is actually the problem of everybody, all your coworkers that work there too. And you're stronger if you're fighting him or her together, right? And that's a similar thing taking on a global scale. I wanted to talk about how, capitalism is a worldwide economy, and the working class can it, has to unite to defeat that. Now that's simple things, but the idea is to get people caught up in a story that tells you that. And and I think that that's important right now. We have and we have a lot of tying together what we've been talking about. We have a lot of instances where so I just told you about what was hard about getting things going with longshoremen here to refuse to load unload or unload ships from Israel. But in Italy, they have a prime minister that is just as right wing, maybe more right wing than Trump, although they've had some disagreements because she's in Italy and you're not going to say something against the Pope right there. But, so they have some stuff around that. However, she's just as right or more right wing than Trump. And they had a general strike. For that lasted some days there. And part of it was not shipping things to Israel, and they got a concession from that prime minister in which they sent a ship to protect the flotilla. So this was an internet, this was people in Italy striking on behalf of people in Palestine. Now, they've been they didn't have the same kind of Red Scare that we had. They didn't have the same kind of defanging of their labor movement as we had that we're recovering from, right? So they have a different thing going on there. However, it shows you what that power is able to do, and it shows you this international

0: solidarity that's happening.
1: Well, let's talk about, what you depicted in the movie. And, one, how much of this is happening or within reach of happening, showing international or cross demographic solidarity versus the propaganda to suggest that that isn't happening and it's almost impossible. If I go on my feed right now, just using social media as the main propaganda tool, all I see is stories telling me why I should be against brown folks. And at the time that your movie dropped, there was
0: Damn, what's your
1: feeds
0: algorithm
1: telling
0: set to?
1: it just shows up. I monitor everything, same as you, and it's important. We monitor. But when your movie came out, it was like, it was the whole we should be against Asians because of the Rick Chow thing, right? And now there's a thing about black folks in California can't be trusted, and who gets to use the N-word. So it's all these things. And prior to that, it was the doom and gloom in the city of Oakland. So there's all these propaganda campaigns that I see. I see, people who are prominent, who are influencers, who seem to be at the front and center of this, and now we know they get paid and get paid handsomely to plant those seeds.
0: Talking about like the chorus program and things
1: Yeah,
0: like that.
1: And at the same time, when I step into a classroom and I step into other things, I'm like, oh, this is not reflecting what's online. People are much more grounded, and you can see bridges can be built a lot easier face to face, and that people ain't buying into this wholesale. But you wouldn't know that if you're online. And when I saw your movie, I'm thinking like, damn, this needs to be amplified, because it seems to be in line with what I think people want to be. They do want to cross and build bridges, but you wouldn't know that from the type of propaganda that's allowed to be amplified and flourish online.
0: Definitely. I mean, a big part of mainstream media and also what the algorithm tries to send to folks is the idea that they are the most radical person they know. Right? They are the most radical person in the room. So you end up mitigating what you think is possible based on what you think everybody else believes, right? And so that's a big job of the internet and of media to see that. And so with this movie, and this is going back to something you were bringing up, we had a tax on it from all over the place, like and some open, honest attacks, meaning I'm this person and I'm saying this. But then a lot of bots, like zero followers, zero posts, stuff like that. But
1: It
0: when you,
1: was a campaign. It was a campaign in line with many other campaigns that we've seen, going back to, demonizing Oakland, to demonizing particular political leaning folks. These are well-heeled campaigns that are bought and paid for.
0: And what we see, like for instance, from this article that was in Wired about the program, the chorus program. If you've talked about it a lot, I don't know.
1: No, kind of give us a brief
0: So,
1: 101.
0: the chorus program is a dark money program that is funded supposedly to put out the thoughts of the DNC, but it says that it's nonpartisan. But what they know about it is it like considers itself centrist of some sort, right? Whatever that means. And it what they what documents revealed and testimony revealed is that they were paying influencers 9,000 a month. To and that they were having meetings with influencers to twice a week, and that influencers had to basically tell them who they would were going to meet with, tell them who they were going to endorse, and all these sorts of things. They don't know necessarily know for sure what the content of those things those meetings were, but said to keep people on this program. Now, what they do know is that the influencers that were exposed as being part of this, that what they were doing was punching left. When you look at their social media profile, they were punching left, and so very, very likely the money was spurred by some scare about DSA stuff, but it also went way more radical, punched way more left of even the DSA.
1: Right.
0: And that they keep having, and that's just one program. That's one program. Apparently, because I talked to the writer of that article, Taylor Lawrence, and she said, well, that's just the one that I reported on, but they've got a bunch of these, you know.
1: Right. And, well, you yourself, you know, to give you credit, you yourself exposed this when you did the whole thing around Oakland State of Mind and Bay Area State of Mind, which came at a time when, you know, there was all this propaganda going online about demonizing Oakland and basically a precursor to the chorus thing, because it was like this progressive politics is what's ruining Oakland.
0: And I'll tell you, let me just a few things about that, because I questioned them. I said, look, I know there's two adult men doing this, and you do it all day. You post these things. Some of them are about getting retribution against, you know, against people that do bipping, you know, calling for vigilante justice, things like that. A lot of people in the comments, that some of them that are openly police, like you look on their profile and they're saying, yeah, I'm a cop. And then others that were bots, one that I ended up exposing as not being, but saying that they were from Oakland. Anyway, so I asked them, I said, you got two people doing this all day. Mm-hmm. How do you pay your bills? And they were like, well, we sell t-shirts.
1: Yeah.
0: And I was like, well, I know from doing music and trying to make a living selling the t-shirts from that group that was somewhat popular, that you're going to have to sell tens of thousands of t-shirts in order to make a living doing that.
1: Yeah.
0: And this is a Bay Area thing. I have never seen anybody wearing your t-shirts.
1: Yeah.
0: Like, where are they going? And they said, well, we can prove it to you. We can show you that we're making money. And if you went on their site, the shirts were generic, right? They were like, you know, and they weren't even actual shirts on there. They were like the promise to whatever you call it. Like, they weren't yet printed or whatever. So I was like, okay. They were like, we'll show you that we're getting the money from the shirts. And I said, well, can you show me who it is, what areas they're coming from that are buying the shirts? And then that's when they ended the conversation. Right.
1: Right.
0: So that lines up with The Intercept. That's probably what you were about to talk about. The Intercept did an expose some years ago. And for those that don't know, The Intercept.
2: And again, you're tuned to Hard Knock here on the Pacifica Network. We're going to have to stop the conversation right there. Again, Davey D was speaking with filmmaker and musician Boots Riley. He was talking about his latest film, I Love Boosters. And we'll pick up with part two tomorrow. Peace.

0: WGOTLP Gainesville, the GOAT, would like to thank attorney Paul S. Rothstein for his support. 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
1: It's Thursday, September 17, 2026.
2: Kuwait, Saudi Arabia, UAE, their refined products are not coming out. And the war is not over.
3: Oil analysts say the crisis is now here.
4: A federal appeals court has dealt a major blow to a federal mandate keeping the J.H. Campbell coal plant in West Olive online.
3: Victory for things that breathe in Michigan. Plus,
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1: 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I'm Brad Friedman.
3: And I'm Desi Doyen.
1: Stand by for 6 minutes of independent green news, politics, analysis, and snarky comment.
6: Thank God we have President Trump with some common sense on energy.
1: thank God. Chris Wright, Energy Secretary, you nailed that one. This is your Green News Report. Okay, Desi Doyen, if there's one thing I think about when I think of Donald Trump and energy, it's common sense. What do you have for us today?
3: Well, first, oil industry analysts are sounding increasingly freaked out over the escalating Iran war in the Middle East.
1: Huh.
3: On Wednesday, Saudi Arabia, after drone attacks on its oil export infrastructure, canceled its oil shipments to Europe until at least November, raising the prospect of a severe energy crisis with global implications. Oil giant Shell warned that global energy markets face an extended period of tight supply and price volatility, which is weakening the oil industry's ability to adapt to and offset supply disruptions from the Middle East, underscoring the inherent vulnerability of the world's dependence on fossil fuels.
1: And all thanks to the common sense of Donald Trump.
3: In Europe, European Commission President Ursula von der Leyen used part of her annual State of the European Union address on Wednesday to look at those vulnerabilities and other existential threats to Europe. On climate and energy, von der Leyen unveiled a series of proposals to tackle skyrocketing oil and gas prices caused by the Iran war and to build resilience to accelerating climate impacts in the wake of relentless, deadly, record-shattering heat waves, wildfires, and floods this summer that exposed the vulnerability of Europe's infrastructure. Noting that the EU's rapid expansion of solar energy has helped to offset soaring oil and gas costs, von der Leyen called for accelerating the EU's energy transition.
5: So we need to double down on our affordable and homegrown clean energy. For this independence, we need to electrify Europe. We must invest faster. We must speed up grid connection. We must develop storage. In short, let's make Europe's future electric. This is a must.
3: In science, a major new scientific study calculates that the Earth has lost more than 12 trillion tons of ice from Greenland and Antarctica since 1979, enough ice to cover the entire continental United States 5 feet deep.
1: 12 trillion tons.
3: Yes.
1: I'd love to bury the U.S. 5 feet deep at this point.
3: The researchers warn that the rate of ice melt from Greenland and Antarctica has increased each decade due to human-caused climate change driven by the burning of fossil fuels. The accelerated melt is primarily due to warming ocean waters eroding the ice sheets from below rather than surface melting, and that is bad news for rising sea levels.
1: Actually, it's good news news for rising sea levels, it's terrible news for us.
3: Good point. In Congress, Republicans in the House and Senate are moving quickly to push through a bill to give fossil fuel companies immunity from climate lawsuits, continuing their efforts to shield the fossil fuel industry from legal liability for its role in unleashing the heat-trapping gases that are driving deadly record-setting disasters in the U.S. and across the planet. In other news, the Trump administration has blocked $25 million in already approved funding for the National Park System, halting more than 130 maintenance projects in parks across the country. Meanwhile, the administration has diverted more than $300 million in national park revenue to build Trump's vanity projects.
1: Well, it's just common sense.
3: Finally, in better news, on Friday, a federal appeals court struck down a Trump administration order that forced a polluting 70-year-old coal plant in Michigan to stay open long past its scheduled retirement date, costing ratepayers more than $250 million. The court ruled that the administration's order was an unlawful, unjustified abuse of emergency authority.
1: For much more on all of these stories and the ones we couldn't get to today, check out our website at greennews.bradblog.com. I'm Brad Friedman.
3: And I'm Desi Doyen.
1: And this has been your Green News Report.
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0: That is John Gorka for you this morning on WGOT LP 100.1. 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Thanks for tuning in.
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0: Well, before the Beach Boys, definitely the biggest American group, at least the biggest American white group, was the Everly Brothers. They influenced so many people, the Beatles, Simon and Garfunkel, the Hollies, and many, many others. They kept putting out releases over the years, never quite matched the height of fame they had in the late 50s and early 60s. Great CD in 1968 was called Roots. And we just heard one from 1986, Born Yesterday. And if you're interested in the Everly Brothers, fascinating book at the library, new book called Blood Harmony. All for you today on WGOT 100.1 and Wake Up Gainesville with me, Doug Clifford. 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

0: Psychedelic Furs, who I was fortunate enough to see in, I believe, 1987. 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
3: Thought I'd go pick up women, find myself some girls. 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

0: That's a group I once saw at Heartwood. That's Grandpa's Cough Medicine from their 2015 release, 180 Proof. And I recently saw the bass player from that group, although he's not on this release, playing with Billy Gilmore's bluegrass group at Rum 138. Great group and a great place out in Fort White. It's Wake Up Gainesville with me, Doug Clifford. 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

We've got things be blowing around this evening at 8 o'clock with longtime Gainesville musician and artist Bill Perry. And you can also hear Bill every Wednesday at 3 and Saturday morning at 9. And also tonight, Hippie Sessions with Stan, 10 p.m. Also tomorrow morning at 11, music from the late 60s to mid-70s. Let's play one from that era right now. See if you know this one.

0: 58 for an album that was a critical and commercial success, Super Session, Al Kooper, and Stephen Stills with Donovan's Season of the Witch. Mike Bloomfield was on the other side of that record with Al Kooper. You won't hear that on your classic rock station, although you should, only on the GOAT, WGOTLP Gainesville. And that is going to do it for another edition of Wake Up Gainesville with me, Doug Clifford, with you every Monday morning from 10 to 11. We've got H.R. Gertner up next with The Morning Wave, Tom Hartman live from noon to 1, Democracy Now! With Amy Goodman at 1, and David Barsami on with Alternative Radio at 2 o'clock. Hope you have a great day. Talk to you again soon.
1: 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Gertner, yours truly, Doug Clifford, Purple Cloud, and the Sinkhole Serenaders. 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

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Now I'm your host, H.R. Gertner, and I'd like to let you know what we're going to listen to. So here comes Sierra Farrell with Pair of Dice. And what are these?

0: H.R. 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Thanks for tuning in. I'd like to let you know what you've been listening to. You just heard Sober Somewhere from Future Birds. Before that, it was Philly's Been Good to Me from Kurt Vile. Vinny DeGama from Alalaz, and Pair of Dice from Sierra Farrell. 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
1: Screedin', deep blue neon, Bud Light light, Bud it to my left, Bud it to my right. Oh, honky tonk, Saturday night, mixing in the politics and fixing the fight. If there's anything to get them back getting along, it's a good old fashioned title stopping country song. For the

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Now I'm your host, H.R. Gertner, and I'd like to let you know that if you've got the time, it'd be a great opportunity to hop on over to WGOT.org. 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Thanks for thinking about it. Back to the moment at hand, I'd like to let you know what you've been listening to before we get back to listening to something else. So you just heard Temple Street from John Vanderslice. Before that, it was Virtual Wildlife from Wet Tuna. Dirty Hotel Blues from Django Django, and Solid Country Gold from Todd Snyder. Now here comes Cigar from Lamb.

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But tell me what is wrong with apples.

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And there's a park that I look out on, and every day you show up to sit, you crack a book

Here we are at the end of another edition of The Morning Wave on WGOT LP Gainesville. That's 100.1 FM, low power to the people. 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It's the GOAT. And I'm your host, H.R. Gertner, and I'd like to let you know what you've been listening to before I let you go. We kicked off the final set of today's show with Cigar from Lamb Chop. Followed that with Something to Be Said from John Andrews and the Yawns. So Beautiful from White Fence. The Fool from Raylan Baxter. And then closed the show with Milltown Flood from Billy Strings. So thanks again for tuning in, and have a great day.

0: planted this seed.
1: Welcome back. So what's on your mind today? It's been a wild week, right? The last week and a wild weekend. Here we go. Dennis in Aptos, California. Hey, Dennis, what's up?
2: Well, good morning, Tom.
1: Hey.
2: Getting over a cold here, so my voice isn't great, but I'll try. I'm 72 now. I was 19 years old in 1973 when the petrol-fascist theocracies in the Middle East first jacked up the price of oil. It's been a long time. 53 years. And nowhere near as enough has been done to get off the oil addiction.
1: Mm-hmm.
2: You just mentioned diesel. And I remember back then, in the mid-70s, there was a lot of talk about alcohol fuels.
1: Mm-hmm.
2: It really didn't go anywhere. I mean, for a while you had, 85, 15 mixtures and this and that. You know, but my grandfather had a still in the basement of their house in Santa Clara, California. That's what ran the car in the 1920s and 30s, the family car, was the alcohol fuel from the still.
1: Yeah.
2: You know, there's so many simple and actually cheap ways to get around this oil addiction, nowhere near being employed enough. And, you know, as long as we keep buying the gasoline and the diesel, we are propping up, putting up on a pedestal these petrol fascist theocracies whose leaders have their minds stuck in the 12th century. None of them are democracies, not even close.
1: Which is why Trump loves them.
2: Exactly, because he would love our country to be what they're like, except Christian, so-called Christian, not real Christian,
1: yeah,
2: as opposed

0: And welcome back, Dave, in Federway, Washington. Hey, Dave, what's on your mind today?
1: Hey, not too much time. You gave a little discourse there on evil, you know, whether it exists or if it's a wound, some sort of deep, you know, spiritual wound or something.
0: Right.
1: Look, what we're in right now, I think, is the banality of evil. You know, we're in this phase where it's, you know, it can be boring and just routine. And we grow to accept it, you know. And that's connects to the turn to the right of European countries. And really, you know, and it goes to my main point. What we have now is nobody adheres to treaties. If you adhere to a treaty, you're just being strategically inept. It reminds me of Sergei Lavrov kept telling this reporter that the Russian military will handle it. Everything this reporter said, Sergei Lavrov had this standard response.
0: The Russian foreign minister.
1: Yeah, and the thing is it reminds me of Troy Mank, who's the director of the United States Air Force. He said that, or secretary of the United States Air Force, he spilled the beans. He said the U.S. has space-based weapons, which is a treaty violation. And then he gave this weak thing. No one paid attention to it, but he just said Russia and China are platforming space-based weapons, whatever that means. The bottom line is no one adheres to treaties. And a guy like Trump isn't really evil. He's more, I mean, in my opinion, he's more like Adolf Hitler. He is only capable of thinking about himself. That's it. If you expect anything else, it's not going to happen. So basically, when we have elevated him to president, we have, you know, he's just what him and the state have merged. They're the same. If Trump fails, America has failed. And this is, you know, you've got all these MAGA followers who are not much different than the Nazi party and you know, in the 20th century. They just are okay with that. They're just okay with it. They're going to go along with it. And basically, you know, it's all the roots of collectivism, right? They're inevitably, they go with collectivism, but some people will contribute to the collective pool, but they are not going to reap any of the benefits based on ethnicity, color of their skin, whatever the case may be. They're you know, whether or not they're first generation Americans or not, whatever the criteria is.
0: What's the point you're trying to make here? Dave.
1: The point I am trying to make is we're at a point where national socialism is going to emerge more than likely.
0: Oh, it already has.
1: Russia or yeah, and there is a extreme peril involved in that. I mean, did you just hear what I said? Space-based weapons. Mm-hmm. I mean, hypersonic. A hypersonic missile fired from space goes 14 times the speed of a M16 round. All right, we talk about all this AR, all these AR-15s, and all this violence in schools and whatnot around America with these weapons of war. Think about it: a projectile that goes 14 times faster, and it's launched from a space-based platform. So, you know, and like I said, nobody adheres to treaties. Just like at the rise of Nazi Germany in World War II.
0: Yeah,
1: no one adheres to them.
0: I got it. Okay, thank you, Dave. Interesting rant. 51 minutes past the hour. Back with you in just a minute. Stay tuned.

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1: Every president takes an oath to uphold the Constitution, which includes the First Amendment.
2: I do too.
1: How do you justify?
2: Much more so than you. Because of the fake news.
0: Three news organizations, CNN, MS Now, and Politico, are suing President Trump for violating the First Amendment after banning their reporters from the White House on Friday. Their credentials were confiscated Saturday. We'll speak to Katie Fallow of the Knight First Amendment Institute. Then, America sent them into a dictatorship's torture chambers, then looked away. Two men deported from the U.S. to Equatorial Guinea, which they have no connection to, have been beaten and imprisoned after speaking out about their confinement and conditions at a hotel where a group of U.S. deportees have been held since arriving in the country.
3: We were not rioting. We were not protesting. We just were demanding our human rights. We know our human rights, and that's what we deserve, and that's what we want.
0: We'll speak to the director of Equatorial Guinea Justice. And finally, the extraordinary writer and performer Sarah Jones on her new one-woman play, America, Who Hurt You?
4: America, Who Hurt You? Started off as really a podcast, thinking about this moment we're in, and it was sort of facetious. America, girl, who hurt you? Why are you like this? Are you all right? You're in danger. You know, it was sort of like a joke.
0: Here, Sarah Jones in her multi-character performance. All that and more coming up. Welcome to Democracy Now!, democracynow.org, The War and Peace Report. I'm Amy Goodman. Iran's warning the United States and its allies against launching a major attack, saying it is information a new assault is being prepared. Speaking on state media Sunday, Iran's military central command vowed that any new strike would bring retaliation against U.S. bases. The warning follows a government-organized rally Friday in which hundreds of thousands of Iranians pledged to defend Iran. This is Iran's security chief.
5: We've announced to the U.S. that one of our conditions is the release of our frozen funds. Secondly, they must announce an end to the war on all fronts, including Lebanon. Furthermore, they must not interfere in Iran's internal affairs and not collaborate with opponents of our revolution, and must halt any form of aggression against Iranian territory, even with drones, must not continue their aggressions, and must lift the naval blockade.
0: Meanwhile, the Washington Post reports more U.S. service members have died in the war with Iran than the Pentagon has publicly acknowledged. Five U.S. officials told the paper at least 22 troops have been killed, four more than the number that appears in the Pentagon's public casualty database, while a sixth official put the toll at 23 dead. Since February 28th, when the Trump administration and Israel launched the war against Iran. In Yemen, Iran-backed Houthi fighters launched a barrage of missiles and drones at Saudi Arabia's capital Riyadh Saturday. Residents reported at least one explosion and later saw a large plume of black smoke near the airport, while the Houthis claimed, without offering evidence, that they had set off major fires at Aramco facilities in Yanbu along the Red Sea coast. It was the Houthis' first attack on the Saudi capital since the escalation opened a new front in the Iran war. President Trump announced Friday he's banning CNN, MS Now, and Politico from the White House. The ban took effect on Saturday morning when reporters from all three outlets were turned away and had their credentials confiscated or deactivated. Trump clarified the ban would be lifted if the outlets published more favorable coverage of him and his administration. This morning, CNN, MS Now, and Politico issued a joint statement reading, quote, "We notified the government that we're filing a lawsuit today to protect our First Amendment rights and defend the principle that the government does not decide what the press reports or publishes. Without notice or process, the White House revoked our journalist credentials because it objected to our reporting. Left unchallenged, this threatens press freedom and the public's right to independent journalism free from government interference." We'll have more on this story after headlines. President Trump says the triumphal arch he's planning to build near Arlington National Cemetery will double as a military complex. In a social media post Sunday morning, Trump wrote that he plans to convert the monument, quote, into a top-grade military complex, triumphal arch, to house, store, and have the rapid ability to use large numbers of drones plus snipers on both the roof and plaza areas, and additionally have and hold large quantities of sniper ammunition in storage, unquote. Veterans have sued to block the arch. Critics have assailed it as a gaudy and ugly monstrosity, while aviation experts warn its height and potential use as a drone platform would endanger flights around Ronald Reagan Washington National Airport. Virginia Democratic Congressmember Don Beyer, whose district includes Arlington National Cemetery, wrote, quote, "Trump clearly expects to lose a lawsuit and therefore wants to set up a pretext to argue that the arch is tied to national security," unquote. In Washington, D.C., hundreds of protesters rallied outside the Kennedy Center on Friday night to oppose President Trump's takeover of the Performing Arts Center and his threats to close and demolish it. Activists linked hands, forming a human chain around the building. Joining them was Washington, D.C. City Council member Robert White.
6: Well, look, this is a national memorial, the Kennedy Center, but it is in D.C., and it is a jewel here in D.C., and what it represents for the arts, for protests, for democracy in action, it's something that we know too well, and there's no way we're going to let this monument go without a fight.
0: In Gaza, Israeli airstrikes killed at least three Palestinians Saturday. One strike near the Jabalia refugee camp in northern Gaza killed Basir al-Bush, the son of Munir al-Bush, who is the director general of Gaza's health ministry. This is Munir al-Bush speaking at his son's funeral.
7: I was with him in the tent, and he said, "Dad, they will target us, you and me together." I said, "That is fine. We will go to heaven together." He said, "Dad, they will target me, and I don't want us both to get martyred." I said, "So be it. We will go to heaven." He went outside the tent, and they struck him. He was martyred. May God have mercy on him.
0: Meanwhile, in the occupied West Bank, a suspected Palestinian gunman shot dead an Israeli man, while Israeli soldiers killed a Palestinian motorist who the military said was attempting to run them over. In Israel, President Isaac Herzog said Saturday he'll clear the criminal record of Elor Azaria, overriding objections from the military. Azaria is a former soldier convicted of killing a wounded Palestinian attacker who posed no threat back in 2016. In July, Defense Minister Israel Katz wrote to Herzog, urging him to grant Azaria's request. The Israel Defense Forces opposed the move. A senior aide to Military Chief Eyal Zamir said Azaria has shown no remorse and has not accepted responsibility a decade after his conviction. Palestinian artists in Gaza have painted a mural depicting the U.S. rapper Macklemore draped in a Palestinian flag with the caption, "Thank you for using your voice for Palestine." The tribute was painted on a giant slab of concrete surrounded by rubble in the ruins of Gaza City. It was commissioned after Macklemore was fired from British pop star Ed Sheeran's U.S. tour over his onstage remarks condemning Israel's assault in Gaza and calling for a free Palestine. Sheeran and the tour promoter dropped Macklemore under pressure from Robert Kraft, the billionaire owner of the New England Patriots and Boston's Gillette Stadium, who rallied other stadium owners to threaten to cancel Sheeran's tour if Macklemore remained a part of it. On Saturday, Ed Sheeran opened a concert in Philadelphia with an apology to fans over his handling of the affair. And for the first time, Sheeran publicly addressed Israel's assault on Gaza.
8: What is happening in Gaza is a catastrophic and unjustifiable and disproportionate. My heart has been broken by the scale of devastation and loss of civilians' lives, of children's lives. And the systemic injustice we're seeing unfold in the West Bank cannot be overlooked.
0: The U.S. military attacked a boat the military said was carrying drugs in the Caribbean Sea on Saturday, killing four people. The military did not provide evidence that the vessel was transporting drugs. Since September of last year, the U.S. has killed at least 231 people in 69 boat strikes in the Pacific and Caribbean, targeting so-called narco-terrorists without evidence. Human rights advocates have condemned the attacks as illegal extrajudicial killings at sea. In Cuba, the power grid collapsed again, leaving millions without power for the sixth time since President Trump cut off fuel shipments to the island in January. Since then, just one tanker of fuel has been delivered by a Russian tanker in March. The blackouts have taken a heavy toll on Cubans, restricting transportation, shortening workdays, grounding flights, and endangering public health. This is Valentin Parra, a resident of Havana.
9: It's very bad for everyone because everyone gets desperate in a house without water and without light. It's a phenomenon that isn't seen anywhere else in the world, only here. And when people don't have water, look, I myself was without water for 15 days, without water or light for 15 days.
0: The U.S. military scrambled to intercept a Chinese ship in the Middle East amidst the U.S. and Israeli war on Iran last spring, but called off a mission to board the vessel at the last minute after discovering an intelligence assessment had relied on false information from an AI chatbot. That's according to CNN reports. The AI agent misidentified components aboard the Chinese ship as part of a nuclear weapons program. In more AI news, the Wall Street Journal reports independent security researchers were able to use Anthropic's Claude software to gain access to an OpenAI employee's ChatGPT account, giving them a way to read and suggest changes to the OpenAI's private cache of software. The hacking operation came 2 weeks after a swarm of AI agents broke out of containment at OpenAI and launched cyber attacks at the company Hugging Face. In Austin, Texas, an ICE agent shot a man in the torso on Sunday, sending him to the hospital where he's in serious but stable condition. The injured man is identified by his attorney as 28-year-old Wilber Rafael Garces Perez, a Venezuelan national. He was reportedly shot while delivering food for DoorDash. Protests soon erupted with demonstrators chanting, "Abolish ICE." Federal immigration agents have shot more than 20 people since President Trump returned to office. Six of them died, including three U.S. citizens. In nearly all the shootings, agents fired at people inside vehicles. A federal appeals court has rejected the Trump administration's policy of rapidly deporting immigrants to third countries to which they have no connection. Friday's ruling by a three-judge panel in the First Circuit Court of Appeals sets up a likely challenge at the Supreme Court. Since President Trump returned to office, his administration has sent more than 25,000 immigrants to at least 29 third countries. Trina Realmuto, a lawyer for the plaintiffs at the National Immigration Litigation Alliance, said, quote, "This decision confirms that due process and the protections Congress enacted against persecution and torture cannot be circumvented by putting someone on a plane to a country that was never part of their removal proceedings." We'll have more on removing migrants to third-party countries they have no connection to later in the broadcast. In Texas, the Trump administration started building the border wall through the Big Bend region. The work is a key step in the administration's $46 billion plan to fortify the border with walls, barriers, roads, and surveillance technology. Clara Benson, one of the founders of the No Big Bend Wall Coalition, said, quote, "We will continue to fight for this land no matter what the outcome is. We'll continue fighting to the end." You talk to people in West Texas and they say, even if they put it up, we'll fight for them to take it down. So this fight is not over, she said. Several civil rights groups are suing the Trump administration to block it from sending armed federal agents to polling places ahead of the midterm elections. The lawsuit brought by the NAACP and others cites a case in Lee County, Florida, where officers set up an immigration checkpoint on a main road leading to a polling place. The precinct serves mostly Black and Latino voters. Jani Nelson, president and director counsel of the NAACP's Legal Defense Fund, said, quote, "Using federal law enforcement as a scare tactic to target and intimidate Black communities is illegal and antithetical to the promise of a multiracial democracy that was enshrined in the Voting Rights Act. Neither Black, Latino, Asian, or any other voters nor any other community should ever again face the threats of terror and intimidation at the ballot box that defined the Jim Crow era," unquote. In Russia, Ukraine carried out what Moscow's mayor called its largest ever drone attack on the capital. As Russian voters went to the polls Sunday, at least three people were killed and a major oil refinery in the Moscow region was damaged. It was Ukraine's first use of a ballistic missile in the war. In Russia's parliamentary election, only parties backing Russian President Vladimir Putin and his war appeared on the ballot. Yabloko, the last publicly anti-war party still operating inside Russia, was barred from running. Putin's main political rivals and critics are either imprisoned inside Russia, forced into exile abroad, or dead. Meanwhile, Russian strikes overnight killed at least six people and wounded 38 across Ukraine. And in Germany, the far-right Alternative for Germany, or AfD party, has taken first place in a state election for the second time this month. On Sunday, the AfD won more than 38% of the vote in the eastern state of Mecklenburg-West Pomerania, beating second-place finishers and Social Democrats by 3 percentage points. The ruling party of Chancellor Friedrich Merz, the Christian Democratic Union, won less than the 5% needed for representation in the parliament, the party's worst result since 1949, since World War II. Elsewhere, Merz's party finished in second place in a state election in Berlin, with Germany's left party winning the largest share at more than 25%. It was the strongest showing by the anti-capitalist party to date. This is left party candidate Elif Erlp, the frontrunner to become Berlin's next mayor, speaking after Sunday's election.
10: Berlin shared vision one today, our shared vision of an affordable Berlin for all people, regardless of where they are from, regardless of what they believe, regardless of who they love, and regardless of what they earn.
0: Democracy Now! Will broadcast from Berlin, Germany, September 30th, October 1st, and October 2nd. And those are some of the headlines. This is Democracy Now!, democracynow.org, The War and Peace Report. I'm Amy Goodman. MS Now!, CNN and Politico are filing a First Amendment lawsuit today after President Trump banned them from the White House press pool over the weekend. An emergency request to restore their access is set to appear before a federal judge in Washington, D.C. A decision could come as soon as this week. In a joint statement, the outlet said, quote, "Without notice or process, the White House revoked our journalist credentials because it objected to our reporting. Left unchallenged, this threatens press freedom and the public's right to independent journalism free from government interference," unquote. Meanwhile, it's been reported this morning, Trump has also removed CNN from a pool of TV journalists scheduled to travel with him to the United Nations General Assembly in New York, which starts tomorrow. He's here today in New York. Trump took to Truth Social Friday to announce the ban, accusing the outlets of reporting fake news, fiction and lies. On Saturday, journalists with the outlets confirmed their badges were confiscated when they attempted to enter the White House. This is veteran CNN correspondent Betsy Klein describing what happened.
11: So I walk in, I tap my badge, and it beeps a couple of different times. It turns red, blue, and green, and it didn't accept my PIN number. The Secret Service agent in the guardhouse, with whom I have been friendly in the past, asked to see my badge, and I handed it over to him. He told me that it had been deactivated. I asked him if he could provide an explanation as to why it had been deactivated. He said he had no further information. I asked him once more if he had any more details he could share with me, and he said that I should be referred to the White House press office, to the Wranglers, for more information. I asked if I could have the badge back. He said he would be keeping it. He did, however, hand me back this clear case with a lanyard that it came in. I also collected my things and then returned out the gate that I had come through. But we had heard President Trump earlier this week say that he was going to ban CNN, MS Now, and Politico from White House grounds. The president clearly followed up on that promise.
0: President Trump's also threatened to ban other news outlets from the White House, including The New York Times and The Washington Post. NBC correspondent Kelly O'Donnell questioned Trump during a news conference.
12: Mr. President, earlier today you posted that you intend to ban CNN, Politico, and MS Now from the White House.
13: Yeah.
12: Every president takes an oath to uphold the Constitution, which includes the First Amendment.
13: I do, too.
12: How do you justify
13: it? Much more so than you. Because they're fake news. You get so tired of reading and seeing fake news. There's something wrong with a country that can allow people to write purposely negative stories. Now, if they want to write them, that's fine. But I don't have to let them into my, into the people's house. A very simple ban. I don't want them in my office. I don't want them here. I would say the ban would go as far as you can. So we are banning them. Yes, we are. And there may be others to follow.
12: What do you mean by others to come? And how is this ban going to work?
13: Others to come in terms of fake news?
12: Yes.
13: The New York Times is fake news. Washington Post is fake news. They're crummy papers, both doing very poorly, by the way. But we'll say we're probably not going to display the paper anymore in the White House, those papers. But we haven't taken the step of throwing them out. But they're fake news, totally. New York Times is so fake. Washington Post is disgusting. I mean, they're disgusting. I don't get it. Why would they be? You know, we're doing so well. And they'll take the most positive story and make it as negative as possible.
0: That was Bloomberg correspondent Catherine Lucey, who asked Trump about his intentions to ban more media outlets. And before that, NBC News correspondent Kelly O'Donnell questioning President Trump. Well, for more, we're joined by Katie Fallow, deputy litigation director at the Knight First Amendment Institute at Columbia University, where she focuses on threats to free speech and a free press. Talk about what's happened, the banning of CNN, MS Now, and Politico. At least for now, it's those three organizations. And now they're announcing that they are suing the White House today.
14: Yeah, exactly. I mean, this latest step on Friday was just the latest in President Trump and his administration's onslaught against the press. And he's obviously had tried to throw out Jim Acosta from CNN during his first administration, but all of his attacks on the press have greatly increased in his second administration. So,
0: and in the Jim Acosta case, Ted Boutros represented him. He got his credentials back, and Ted Boutros is representing MS Now, CNN, and Politico in today's lawsuit.
14: Okay, yes, exactly. And Ted has been involved in a lot of these cases against the administration. But, you know, what he did is also follows his excluding the AP from the press pool. I think it's important to sort of see that there's two different kinds of press forums that are at issue here. So there's the wider press corps, which are the journalists that get hard passes, go into the White House, have certain areas where they can work out of, and then can go into the Brady press briefing room. And then there's a much smaller group called the press pool, which is allowed to go at the invitation of the White House into smaller areas like the Oval Office and to travel with the president. And they are potentially different kinds of forums. But in any event, Trump has last year kicked the AP out of the press pool because the AP refused to use the word, the term Gulf of America rather than Gulf of Mexico.
0: And so they can't go into the Oval Office or be on Air Force One.
14: Correct. And then, but what Trump did on Friday was even more extreme, arguably, from a First Amendment perspective, because he completely banned CNN, MS Now, and Politico from even using, as we saw, using their press pass to go into the White House and even report from the press briefing room. And that area is a public forum, as the Court of Appeals in D.C. has held for decades, that the White House has invited members of the press to come in to allow them to report to the public. And as the courts have said repeatedly, the government is not allowed to kick people out of that forum based on their viewpoint.
0: So you also have this press pool that CNN was, it's a rotating pool for the broadcasters. So one camera can, you know, be set up and they give the video to everyone else. It's CNN, CBS, NBC, ABC, and Fox. Today, CNN was the one, and President Trump's come here to, is coming here to New York. And the question is, will the others not replace them? And there won't be video of President Trump then.
14: I mean, I think that's a question
0: of join in solidarity.
14: Exactly. What is the actions of the other news outlets? I mean, you saw when the AP was banned from the press pool, a lot of other news outlets, including Fox, made statements saying this is against the First Amendment and we stand in support of AP. On the other hand, they've still been participating in the press pool and all the members of the Washington and the White House press
0: and
14: corps.
0: And head of the White House Correspondents Association now is Fox.
14: Exactly. And she came out very strongly in her statement this weekend. And I think that's good. And I think you see over the past year some more willingness among major news outlets to push back against Trump.
0: So let's go to one of the statements. On Saturday, the senior White House correspondent for Fox News, the current White House Correspondents Association, WHCA President Jackie Heinrich, criticized Trump's ban. She wrote on social media, quote, today's action revoking access for journalists from CNN, Politico, and MS Now violates the First Amendment. The implications extend beyond these organizations. A standard used to exclude one news outlet because of its coverage could be applied to any outlet in the future. The American people, through a free and independent press, must be able to scrutinize those elected to power, regardless of whether government officials view it favorably. That's why courts have repeatedly held that once the White House provides access to journalists, it cannot deny that access arbitrarily or based on the content of their reporting. The WHCA calls on the administration to immediately restore our colleagues' access. Again, that's Jackie Heinrich, who is the head of the White House Correspondents Association, is with Fox. And it's just what you said, but what are they going to do about it? Would they clear out of the White House press room and say, we're not going to report on President Trump, which is so important to President Trump? Also, there's no White House press secretary, and there hasn't been since Carolyn Leavitt stepped down.
14: Yeah, it does feel like things are in disarray to some extent in the White House. But I think the main issue is that you have the president who doesn't like certain news outlets because he's said it explicitly. He's not trying to hide it, that he doesn't like when they report on him negatively. And that's a problem for several reasons. First of all, obviously, it discriminates against the individual press outlets that are in their reporting. Second of all, it creates a chilling effect on other members of the news media, which is sending the message that if you write stories that are critical of the president, you're going to lose your access.
0: And let's remember what happened at Stars and Stripes. A publisher, editor, and reporter at the federally funded news organization Stars and Stripes are suing the Pentagon, claiming Defense Secretary Pete Hegseth and other top officials had them fired over their critical reporting. The firings came after Stars and Stripes broke news about poor conditions, low morale, and mental health crises aboard the USS Abraham Lincoln during its unprecedented deployment to the Middle East. President Trump called the reports fake news. In April, the White House fired Stars and Stripes independent ombudsman Jacqueline Smith without an official reason. And of course, we know that Hegseth tried to make reporters sign an oath to be inside the Pentagon, which many reporters across the political spectrum refused to do.
14: Yeah, and that's terrible. And the real, like, victims of this war on the press are members of the public, which are entitled to know about what their government is doing, particularly on really important issues like how the war is going or what the conditions are on a warship. And Stars and Stripes has, for decades, provided really important reporting on the military. And it is funded by the government, but there's been a longstanding intention to protect it from this kind of government meddling in what their editorial viewpoint is. Because the result, particularly at the Pentagon, is you had all of the Pentagon press corps turn in their badges rather than sign this, pledge that would have required them to essentially agree to only report on things that the Pentagon had authorized. And as then the end result is you essentially have a press corps now in the Pentagon that is made up of just supporters of the Trump administration, like MyPillow guy and Laura Loomer. And again, the public is the one that is suffering the most from this.
0: So that's the critical point, and I want to end with this point, is that the First Amendment is not just about the freedom of the press. It's about the public's right to know. Exactly. Katie Fallows.
14: Exactly. It's about the public's right to know, to hear critical information, and to criticize their government and to hold their government representatives to account.
0: I want to go to Tatiana Margolin. Democracy Now! Reached her, co-director of Stryka, a nonprofit whose mission is to counter rising authoritarianism globally. This is some of what she said about Trump's media ban.
15: My name is Tatiana Margolin, and I'm the co-founder of an organization called Stryka. We work on connecting anti-authoritarian movements around the world. What we just saw President Trump do by restricting access to three U.S. media outlets to the White House is not at all surprising for anyone who has been watching authoritarians around the world. This is a very common tool in the authoritarian toolbox. For example, Vladimir Putin of Russia also gradually restricted journalists' access, but not only to the truth, but to himself. It began somewhat innocuously by reporters in the Kremlin press pool being excluded for allegedly inappropriate behavior or asking unauthorized questions. But over time, the Kremlin turned the press pool into a kind of theater where journalists were basically reduced to playing the role of extras to the Putin show. And in recent years, we've even heard stories of journalists and reporters filing reports about Putin's events without even attending them because it has become unnecessary to even be there. Everything is completely predictable.
0: Tatiana Margolin, co-director of Stryka, speaking to Democracy Now! This weekend. Your final response, Katie Fallow.
14: Yeah, I think she exactly points out that Trump is often playing from the authoritarian's playbook of trying to shut down any negative coverage of him or his policies. And what sets the United States, hopefully, apart from those regimes is the First Amendment and the protection that is enforced by the judiciary of the right to report on and to criticize the government. And I'm hopeful that the courts quickly overturn his ban. And I hope that the White House abides by it.
0: Katie Fallow, Deputy Litigation Director at the Knight First Amendment Institute at Columbia University, where she focuses on threats to free speech and free press. To see our interview with the head of the Knight Institute, Jamil Jaffer, go to democracynow.org. This is Democracy Now! When we come back, we'll talk about migrants who were sent to a country they have nothing to do with, Equatorial Guinea. Stay with us.

0: hopeful something to say about Fatoumata Diawara. We're performing in our Democracy Now! Studio. This is Democracy Now!, democracynow.org. I'm Amy Goodman. Amnesty International is calling for the release of two men deported from the U.S. to Equatorial Guinea. They were arrested by local police forces there and transferred to a prison earlier this month. The men are Samson Berhane, who is from Eritrea, and Ahmed Suleiman, a gay asylum seeker from Egypt, who was living in Arizona when he was detained by ICE. Both of them were deported by the Trump administration, despite U.S. immigration courts granting them protections. On September 11th, police forces arrived at Hotel Bami in the city of Malabo, in Equatorial Guinea, where more than two dozen men and women have been confined after their deportation from the U.S. This is a country, Equatorial Guinea, they have no ties to, part of a secretive so-called third country agreement. It's believed the two men were arrested and taken to prison for speaking out about the inhumane conditions endured by U.S. deportees at the hotel and threats by armed forces. Just days before their arrest, video footage obtained by Reuters showed guards pointing their guns at a group of U.S. deportees inside the hotel after a Cuban man asked an officer to return his confiscated cell phone so he could contact his family and lawyer. This is Ahmed Suleiman describing what happened that day. This was before his arrest. He's since been taken to a prison in Malabo.
1: Yesterday morning, another detainee here has had his phone confiscated for about 2 weeks, and he went downstairs to speak to the officers to try to have them call the director in charge, who is also their boss. Like I said, he hasn't had his phone for about 2 weeks. He hasn't been able to talk to his loved ones, his family, his lawyers, which in turn is a violation of human rights laws. We are not criminals in this country. We deserve rights. We have rights, and we know our rights. After about 15, 20 minutes of him being downstairs, pleading with these officers to call the director, these officers were completely disregarding his pleas, his requests, and were just ignoring him, not giving him the time of day, were sitting on their phones, not even listening to him. That's when they then took us inside the hotel, where they pointed their guns at me. They cocked their guns, took it off of safety, and pointed their guns at me, telling me to get on my knees with my hands up, where I had to remain in that position for, 10, 15 minutes while there was chaos going on in the hotel. We were trying to fight to get his phone back. We weren't fighting violently. We were not rioting. We were not protesting. We just were demanding our human rights. We know our human rights, and that's what we deserve, and that's what we want. That's all we ask for. That's all we ask for since we've been here, and somehow we are still getting violated time and time again.
0: This all comes as a federal appeals court has rejected Trump's policy of rapidly deporting immigrants to third countries they have no connection to. Friday's ruling sets up a likely challenge at the Supreme Court. More than 25,000 immigrants have been deported to at least 29 third countries they have no ties to since Trump returned to office. For more, we go to North Carolina, where we're joined by Tutu Alicante, a human rights lawyer from Equatorial Guinea and founder and director of EG Justice. That's Equatorial Guinea Justice. His latest for Just Security is headlined, America sent them into a dictatorship's torture chambers, then looked away. He's joining us from Chapel Hill. Tutu Alicante, thanks so much for being with us. How many migrants to the United States have been sent to Equatorial Guinea?
2: So first of all, thank you for having me, Amy. It's a pleasure to be here. So far, the United States has sent 66 immigrants from countries other than Equatorial Guinea to Equatorial Guinea. And we are talking about mostly immigrants from African countries, although we have also had people from Georgia, as well as most recently people from Cuba and Brazil.
0: And so talk about these two men and talk about the allegations that they are being brutalized and also if we've heard from them in prison now.
2: Yeah.

0: feelings of people that he keeps in prison. So this is the country that the Trump administration has decided to send immigrants, many of whom, as you alluded to in your intro, has already achieved a huge level of protection from immigration judges in the US. Now, in the case of these two individuals, Mr. Ahmed Solomon from Egypt, and we should say Ahmed came to the US when he was 4 years old and grew up in Arizona, right? So this is a 30-year-old man that has, for all intents and purposes, lived in the US his whole life. The other individual, Samson Berhani, is a gentleman from Eritrea. What do we know? We know that these individuals were taken, in my opinion, illegally to Equatorial Guinea on the false pretenses. Many of them did not know until they were almost in Equatorial Guinea where they were going to. And once there, were denied the ability to contact their family members. Their phones were taken away. They've been denied access to lawyers. I myself and my colleagues represent many of these individuals at the African Commission, and we have the lawyers that represent them here in the US, and it has been impossible to establish a regular contact with them. So, meaning effective assistance of counsel is impossible. Access to family members is impossible. In many instances, access to medication, which many of these individuals need, is impossible. These are two brave individuals that, in the face of injustices, stood up to protect other deportees whose phone was being taken away or who were being harassed by the military. And as a result, they found themselves being subjected, in the case of Ahmed, having a gun pointed at him. And then eventually taken to prison, brought back hooded and with ropes tied around their bodies, basically being tortured in front of the immigrants as a sign to the other immigrants as to what happens when you stand up.
1: Tutela Conte, can you talk about what you understand to be the third-party agreement? We just did a story on people being sent from the United States to the Central African Republic, and they got millions of dollars from the United States. In Equatorial Guinea, you talk about it being one of the most closed, corrupt, and repressive dictatorships in the world. Teodoro
0: Yes.
1: Obiang has ruled the country since 1979, making him the longest-reigning ruler in the world. What do you know he got?
0: Yeah. Well, a couple of things. And before we know, before we talk about what he got, we should be clear, Emmy, that this is extraordinary rendition all over again in broad daylight, right? What did the government of Equatorial Guinea get in return? A couple of things. One, which is insignificant given the level of corruption that exists in Equatorial Guinea, is $7.5 million of American taxpayers' money. But more importantly for the government of Equatorial Guinea is the legitimacy that comes from being on the good side of the United States. Your audience should know, Amy, that this is a government that the US Senate, Committee on Investigations in 2004 did a huge report on after investigating Rick's banks and identified and documented corruption, millions of dollars coming from Equatorial Guinea to the Rick's banks. In 2010, the vice president who is now running the show, Mr. Teodoro Nguema Obiang, Teodorin, basically also has his assets confiscated by the US Department of Justice following another Senate investigation that looked at how he was able to bring millions of dollars into the United States. And as I mentioned earlier, the State Department has documented year after year the level of human rights violations that exist in this country. So for them, getting the Trump administration to strike this deal, it was about gaining the legitimacy that would allow Teodorin, the current vice president, son of the president, to very soon become the officially the president.
1: Well, Tutu Alakante, I want to thank you for being with us. We'll continue to follow the cases of Ahmed Soliman from Egypt and Samson Barhane, originally from Eritrea, and so many others, not only who've been sent to Equatorial Guinea, but to other third-party countries as well. Tutu Alakante is human rights lawyer from Equatorial Guinea. He's the executive director of EG Justice.

0: folk musician Nora Brown with Stephanie Coleman singing The Unicorn at the Kennedy Center. This is Democracy Now!, democracynow.org. I'm Amy Goodman. We end today's show with the Tony and Obie Award-winning writer and performer Sarah Jones, known for her Broadway hit Bridge and Tunnel. She's back in New York with her latest solo performance, America, Who Hurt You? It's being presented by the National Black Theater and Theater for a New Audience at Polanski Shakespeare Center in Brooklyn, produced in association with Foment Productions, Cinereach, and Jason Jackson. Sarah Jones has been described as a one-woman global village for her remarkable one-person multi-character shows. Her past productions include Sell By Date and Surface Transit. The acting legend Meryl Streep's called Sarah Jones a once-in-a-lifetime artist. She's also a board member of Democracy Now! I sat down with Sarah Jones last week and began our conversation by asking her about the title of her new show, America, Who Hurt You?
1: So, Amy, I'm going to bring a bit of the theater here into the Democracy Now! Studios. First of all, I'm so grateful for you and the work you do. And America Who Hurt You started off as really a podcast, thinking about this moment we're in, and it was sort of facetious. America, girl, who hurt you? Why are you like this? Are you all right? You're in danger. You know, it was sort of like a joke. And you're hearing me in a British accent because I was also thinking about the relationship between these two histories. We're in the 250th year of the United States even coming into existence, right, officially. But if people come to the theater or if they know me, they know that part of what I'm playing with is identity. And so I do speak the Queen's English because I'm from Queens, New York. But bringing the idea of America's really trauma, which seems to drive our politics. And, you know, you can watch Democracy Now! To see how that plays out. But it starts with our history of genocide as a country, our history of enslaving, you know, African people, our history of indentured servitude. So many of our, you know, ethnic backgrounds, there's a history of inequality that America has never really talked about or overcome. And now we're erasing it and sweeping it under the rug in wild ways, right? Literally, you go to the Smithsonian and it's like, nothing to see here. You know, all of this isn't true anymore. And so if we don't deal with the reality of how we got here, our history, we're going to keep playing out the same nightmares that we're seeing. So that's a huge part of why the show exists.
0: Your family seems to run counter to everything the government represents today. As you say, you come from Queens, the most diverse borough in the world. Yeah. Talk about your family.
1: Yeah, well, my joke in the show, I come from a multiracial, multireligious family. So you'll meet people in the show who are based on my real life. Here, let me bring somebody out now. Hopefully don't spit out your coffee, but
2: hi there, everybody. Hi, Amy. Wonderful to see you. So Sarah Jones, who you just met, she brings all of us out. I'm related to her. She has older white relatives, black, Latino. We have Christians and Jews. Everybody who's ever been persecuted, you're going to see them on that stage.
1: Anyway, the idea is that across,
0: hi, Lorraine.
1: Hi, across genders and across ages and across races, so many of us have experienced an American story that doesn't look like the sanitized, you know, American dream that some people are trying to pretend is our reality. So we're just trying to bring some more truth, you know, into the story. And we want to have a good time. We want to laugh because that's one of the antidotes to the nightmare. You know, they win if we're all in complete misery and isolated. So we're getting into the theater. You know, people should come to Brooklyn and be in real space together instead of doom scrolling and, you know, kind of not connecting up.
0: In your recent Vogue piece, you write about the collective trauma of century-old truths.
1: Yeah, I think that all of us, right, we are such an interesting country in that we have selective amnesia. There are people who can recite, you know, they go do reenactments of Civil War battles, but they don't think about the significance of the genocide of Native Americans and that that's in our land. They don't think about, you know, how there are still laws on the book to this day that discriminate against people that are left over from, you know, like if you look at how our voting, for example, preventing people from voting goes all the way back to making sure certain people, women, black people, you know, the list goes on. But if you look at our voting today, what are they doing? Dismantling the post office and, you know, creating all kinds of barriers that look just like the grandfather laws of the past. So I think, unfortunately, we have historic trauma that is being replicated in different clothes, if you will. But we never really let go of the Civil War, clearly, because some people are making a reboot right now. So the show is kind of trying to look at not shaming and blaming each other, but in the way that trauma comes from somewhere. And I'll give you an example. There's a certain leader who, you know, grew up as a little kid with a de facto Nazi Klansman for a dad, and that dad screamed at him, "You're a loser, you're a loser." Well, now he's running our country and screaming at the world, "You're a loser, you're a loser."
0: Doesn't he come from the same borough you do?
1: He not only comes from the same borough of Queens, he went to the same school as my sister, so a few years apart. But I always say, you can't spell Donald Trump without trauma. You have to use the A twice. But this is what happens when childhood trauma and privilege are mingled together and you just keep letting people fail up and, you know, bankrupt themselves. Now he's bankrupting the country.
0: How does the show explore the issue of patriotism?
1: You know, I think about how patriotism, you know, if you go back to the Declaration of Independence is featured prominently in the show, and we look at how are they trying to rewrite some of us out of it altogether, right?
0: Literally. Your father was a little obsessed.
1: My father was a little obsessed with the Declaration of Independence. He could recite it from memory, not always at the most opportune times. You didn't want him at a party if he was just going to launch into the Declaration. It's not quite cocktail chat. But patriotism, I think about how the best aspects of America are people's movements. It's journalism like what you find on Democracy Now. It's people who stood up to power. That whenever people admire Americans, or, you know, if you celebrated Labor Day, thank a union, for God's sake, like right here in America. So looking at how patriotism really can be about, you know, our values and diversity, equity, inclusion. These shouldn't be curse words. This is, you know, part of what patriotism can look like, or being proud of the best aspects of America. So that's why I'm trying to sort of shift that lens, because I don't hate this country. I just am saddened and disappointed and afraid of the cliff we're going over if we abandon the best of what America can be.
0: Lonnie Bunch, the first African-American head of the Smithsonian Institution, which runs so many of the museums in Washington. Yeah. He was also happened to be the founding director of the Smithsonian's National Museum of African-American History and Culture, has stepped down under enormous pressure. Not that he has said that's the reason why. The signs that President Trump has wanted to put up in front of various museums, saying that this information is actually not true in the museums. Those signs haven't been put up yet. But what this all means, and I mean, I think of the federal exhibit in Philadelphia at the first White House, George Washington, that talked about George Washington having slaves, has been totally dismantled. But in all of these cases, in that case, you have people continuing to read what was on in the exhibit in front of the dismantled exhibit.
1: Yeah. I mean, we're in a moment, and I think this connects up with the show. I had this idea come to me that we think democracy is won or lost at the ballot box. And really, it's won or lost at the box office. It's the movies, it's the stories, it's the television we watch, it's our museums, it's our culture, social media. Not what we're thinking about every 4 years. It's 24 hours a day, 7 days a week. Ideas that we are picking up from the culture inform how we behave as public citizens and how we vote, right? So if you don't want the truth out there because you know it would derail your agenda, you're going to put up all the signs that say, you know, pay no attention to that history behind the curtain. And you're literally going to try to erase history. This show, America Who Hurt You, is about restoring the history that has intentionally been erased in hopes that no matter how, I mean, we can see it with the consolidation of media, right? If everybody is watching one mouthpiece that's connected to the president, the truth is over. Like, it's a wrap for the truth if we don't hold on to independent media, independent voices, and theater, you know, and culture.
0: So Talk about where America Who Hurt You started. You start with the British accent.
1: Where
0: this incubated and these parallel histories.
1: Yeah, so part of it, okay, so this is really fun to go back and forth, Amy. Thank you for being a good sport. So part of it is that, as I mentioned, it started as a podcast and we had guests like Jane Fonda talking about climate and Bryan Stevenson talking about civil rights, kind of trying to do that un-erasure of the truth, right? That, I mean, we're in a country where the websites are being scrubbed daily and you can just lose information, you know, right through your fingertips. But that podcast was originally hopeful and happening around the 2024 election when we hoped sanity might prevail. And then once we got the result that, frankly, still seems a little suspicious to me, speaking of, you know, rigorous honesty and truth, I sometimes worry that we're all missing the reality of what happened with that election, but that's a whole other story. Right around that time, I got a commission from Oxford University, and the irony of that is, while it was a great honor, you know, to get to, I got to be the first, they had never had a performing arts center, and part of me wants to say, oh, you're a thousand-year-old institution, you're the, you know, oldest academic institution in the English-speaking world, and you have no arts. That should tell us why colonialism kind of played out the way it did. But it was wonderful to go there and get to develop work and perform there. But it was not lost on me that in order to write the truth about what's happening in America, I had to go to the UK because my work was being defunded. We're still trying to, I mean, you know, we know how many kind of journalists are being lost in our economy. Black women in particular, I think we've lost 500,000 jobs. They're not even, are there enough of us to lose 500,000 jobs? So we know that we're under threat as artists, as journalists, and, you know, sometimes we have to look farther afield. So Oxford is really kind of the birthplace of a particular version of America Who Hurt You. And it's been incredible to bring it back here as this 250th year and beyond, you know, our standing in the world, our reputation. Not that we were ever perfect, let's be clear. We've needed a reckoning for a long time to talk about our foreign policy, our interventions. But now we've taken the, you know, violence of our foreign policy and now we're enacting it in bigger ways on our own country. And I think we have to talk about that if we're going to survive.
0: Tony and Obie Award-winning writer and performer Sarah Jones, back in New York with her latest solo performance, America Who Hurt You, presented by the National Black Theater and Theater for a New Audience at Polanski Shakespeare Center in Brooklyn for just the next few weeks. So check it out. And that does it for our show. This week, I'll be speaking after screenings of the film about Democracy Now!, Steal a Story, Please!, with the film directors here in New York at the IFC Tuesday, Wednesday at the Museum of Contemporary Art in Westport, Connecticut. Then I'll be in London, England, Friday through Monday. Friday night at 8 at the Hackney Picture House, Sunday at Cinema Lumiere in London at noon. And next Monday at the Lewis Depot near Brighton at 8 p.m. Then I head to Copenhagen, Denmark, Tuesday for the screening of Steal a Story, Please! At Grand Theater at 7. Next Wednesday through Friday, I'll be in Berlin broadcasting Democracy Now! September 30th through October 2nd. On Thursday, October 1st, the film will play at Spore in Berlin at 7. Check our website for all the details at democracynow.org. I'm Amy Goodman. Thanks so much for joining us.
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5: 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H.R. Gertner will kick things off at 7:30, followed by Doug Clifford. Then, it's Purple Cloud at 8:30. Baby, please say you'll stay, please stay. And finally, Sinkhole Serenaders at 9 o'clock. There's a sliding donation scale. 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Gainesville's Community Radio. Join us at The Bull, Thursday, September 24th. 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
6: One of the key words in Origins of Totalitarianism is loneliness. The social ties between peoples have loosened. And according to Hannah Arendt, loneliness gives the experience of being superfluous. And this experience of superfluity makes people open for totalitarian ideologies. It opens them up for populist leaders and so on.
7: That's Marley Heyer, and this is Alternative Radio. I'm David Barsamyan. This edition of AR features Marley Heyer on Hannah Arendt and the origins of totalitarianism. Hannah Arendt is one of the most original and influential political thinkers and scholars of this epoch. Her work and her ideas today are as relevant as ever. She wrote about ideology, racism, totalitarianism, imperialism, terror, propaganda, and anti-Semitism. She's best known for concepts such as the human condition, the banality of evil, and the origins of totalitarianism. She identifies loneliness and isolation as key factors in enabling totalitarianism and for people succumbing to the rantings and ravings of demagogues. Hannah Arendt warns, in totalitarian regimes, quote, people are deprived not only of their capacity to act, but also their capacity to think and to judge. And with such people, you can do what you please, unquote. Her magisterial work, The Origins of Totalitarianism, continues to be studied and read today. To talk about Hannah Arendt's life and work is Marley Heyer. Marley Heyer is Professor Emeritus of Public Philosophy at Erasmus University in Rotterdam, the Netherlands. She spoke at Erasmus University in Rotterdam. And now, Marley Heyer.
6: We're living in turbulent times. What long was thought to be something of the past, that is, war in Europe, is now an everyday reality for Ukrainians and threatens to become a reality for all of us. Both the advance of far-right parties in Europe, like, for example, Germany, the Netherlands, France, Hungary, Italy, and so on, as well as the terror of the Putin regime, are a menace to the democratic world that our parents and grandparents built up after the Second World War and further built up after the Cold War. And to make it more complicated, we feel threatened in our human existence by climate change, by artificial intelligence, and by the many wars that are carrying on today in the Middle East, in Syria, in Africa, and so on. What can we learn from Hannah Arendt in this situation? And to start with one of her first lessons, I will give you a quote that is at the end of her Origins of Totalitarianism, a book of 1951. And there she says, "There remains the fact that the crisis of our time and its central experience have brought forth an entirely new form of government, which, as a potentially and ever-present danger, is only too likely to stay with us from now on." And this is about totalitarianism. Thus, for her, it is a fact, that happened in European history, that totalitarianism emerged in our political and societal system. And the fact that this has happened, that totalitarianism exists as a political model, implies that it will stay, remain with us forever. And that's a very threatening message. It implies that we have to be aware always of the danger of totalitarianism. And nowadays, I would say that this danger is, to a certain extent, becoming something that really threatens our worldwide model of democracy. So, what can we learn from Hannah Arendt? This woman that was born in 1906 in one of the suburbs of Hanover and died in New York in 1975. She grew up in Königsberg, which is the far east of, was the far east of Germany, is now Russia, and that's the city of Immanuel Kant, the German philosopher. And she was only 16 when she already read the three critiques of Immanuel Kant. So she was a very, very curious person who wanted to know and learn everything. She studied philosophy and theology in Marburg, the other side of Germany, did a PhD in Heidelberg with Karl Jaspers, and finished her dissertation in 1929, so she was only 23 when she finished her dissertation. In 1933, she was captured by the Gestapo in Germany and was kept in prison for 8 days. And after that, she fled to Paris, where she worked for a Jewish organization. And what she did there is that she researched anti-Semitism in the business and also in social organizations. And that already is her first step for what became later the first part of her origins of totalitarianism, which is called anti-Semitism. When the Germans invaded France, the government decided to intern all the Jewish refugees. So Hannah Arendt ended up in the south of France in a camp, and there she fled and arrived in Lisbon, and from there she took the boat together with her husband to New York. After arrival, she was a stateless citizen, and statelessness is something that she has written about a lot, because you can have human rights, but if there's no state or no political community that guarantees that rights, you have no ground to stand on or to appeal to a court or whatever for your rights. So being stateless implies that you have no rights. And for her, a person has to have the right to have rights. In New York, she started to write The Origins of Totalitarianism. Or you could say that she already started this in Germany, but when in New York, she worked as a journalist and she compiled all the essays that she had already written and expanded it with a lot of other thoughts on totalitarianism. After the publication of this book, The Origins of Totalitarianism, in 1951, she became a well-known person in America. Her talents and expertise was immediately recognized. In 1951, she also became a citizen of the US. So her statelessness ended at that time. So what can we learn from this philosopher? Or to be honest, she wanted to be called a political thinker rather than a philosopher, because for her, philosophy is what she learned in Germany. And after writing The Origins of Totalitarianism, she thought, what I want to do is that I understand what is happening politically with our societal system, with our political system. So what I want to do is kind of summarize the elements of totalitarianism that she describes in her book, and then I focus on the antidotes against totalitarianism. And I call them political antidotes, but also antidotes in a philosophical sense, like the concepts that she develops as an antidote to totalitarianism. And then I further elaborate on certain concepts that also are kind of antidotes against this totalitarianism, to end my lecture with the promise that Hannah Arendt leaves behind for us. So it's not only pessimistic, but also optimistic. What Hannah Arendt wants with her book, The Origins of Totalitarianism, and I would say what she wants with her entire work, is to understand, in German, verstehen, to stand on, for example, the location where someone else stands, to really stand everywhere and understand every position. But it's also a kind of wondering. What happens if she looks back from New York, looks back at what happened in Germany? What happens from the end of the 19th century until 1945? Which events, which stories, which ideologies, which institutions brought forth the catastrophe that struck the Jewish population, but also other populations? What happens? How to understand it? And it might be easy to kind of indicate causes and say, well, that's the cause and it's very easy, you can understand, it started here and there it ends. But that's not what Hannah Arendt wants. She wants to know what the hidden layers of history are. What are the multitude of factors that contributed to this emergence of totalitarianism? And she uses a specific word to explain that, and that's this crystallizing process. It implies that there's many elements, so there's all these stories, institutions, ideologies, and so on, that they kind of are getting interwoven and then crystallize into totalitarianism. And that makes it clear that there's not one cause, but there are many, many issues, many, many elements, which in a different context get a different meaning and then crystallize into totalitarianism. So it might be that the context saves us from anti-democratic tendencies. But if the context changes, for example, because in other countries, like for example, if the Alternative for Germany, for Alternative for Deutschland in Germany, also become the first party in Germany, and if that's the same in Italy, in the UK, and in France, Le Rassemblement National, then the context in Europe is changing, and then ideology, stories, a point of views can get a different meaning. And that's what Hannah Arendt shows that happened in the 1930s and 40s. The main elements that she uses as parts of the book is anti-Semitism, imperialism, and totalitarianism. The first part starts in the 19th century, and it is a kind of history of anti-Semitism. And the main question that Hannah Arendt raises here is, how is it possible that all these beautiful promises that the French Revolution brought, equality, freedom, fraternity, how come it didn't bring something good? How could it be that it brought a catastrophe and that it brought the concentration camps of the Nazis and the work camps of the Soviets, and that it even brought an attempt to totally eradicate one group of people. Taking this question as the lead, she describes this history and shows that the Jews, due to the rights that they got as citizens of a nation state, they were nationalized, they got a national identity, they also wanted to assimilate, and they became secularized. And they thought that they would become ever more equal with all other German or European citizens. But in reality, the adverse happened. And the anti-Semitism grew with the secularization and assimilation of the Jews. According to Arendt, the anti-Semitism that grew in the 19th century was a modern political anti-Semitism, which she discerns from a religious anti-Semitism. So it's a specific ideology, and an ideology is always an all-encompassing story that pretends to be the key of history and that also pretends to have the solution of all societal problems. And it's always a story which has one idea and that idea continues until the end. This ideology, in this case, that the Jews were the enemies, that they wanted to have world power, that we had to be afraid of them, one of the ways to prepare for totalitarianism. And Hannah Arendt is not very lenient to the Jews themselves. She accuses them of naivety. And you will understand that after the publication of The Origins of Totalitarianism, where she at the end also describes how totalitarian experiments in the concentration camps had an impact on how Jews themselves behaved in the concentration camps, made groups of Jews quite angry, which was enforced later by the publication of her report of the trial of Eichmann. But I'll talk about that later. It's 600 pages, so it's almost impossible to summarize this book. But this is more or less the first part. And then another preparing ground next to anti-Semitism is imperialism. And that's especially the 19th century imperialism, which implies that European countries colonized many countries in Africa. And I think in 1880s, about 80% of the 80% of the world's surface was in possession of European countries. So the Europeans were really dominating the world. And they divided Africa among European countries, where we still see the problems from today. And what was strange is that in the 19th century, most European countries became full-blown nation states. And a nation state, what is special about a nation state, is that state, nation, and territory are coinciding. So they are more or less the same. So that would mean that if you go beyond the borders of the nation state and you colonize other people, other populations, that they have to become citizens of this nation. But most mother countries didn't want to do that. So there came political problems overseas, because also the inhabitants of the colonized countries thought that they would be equal citizens, equal to the citizens of the motherland, which gave a lot of political struggle in the 20th century. Something that she mentions especially is that this imperialism in the first place gave a lot of wealth There was even talk before the First World War of a golden age. There was so much richness coming from imperialism. You could compare it to the globalization that we experienced since the 1990s until 2008. That also was a kind of golden age. But making historical parallels is very dangerous because you can make conclusions which are not correct. So I say it with a certain prudence, a certain hesitation. But if you look back today to what happened after the Second World War and happened after the Cold War, and how our economic system has changed, how our political landscape has changed, there will be certain similarities to the history that Hannah Arendt described, as well as, of course, many differences. And it's the reason why I say it is to make you aware that there are always a lot of elements that together can crystallize in something that we maybe do not want. Because of this political problem that citizens overseas were not accepted as normal citizens of the nation state, you see that an ideology of racism is invented. The Western countries, the Western citizens, think themselves superior to the colonized populations. One of the things that Hannah Arendt says is that the racism that is developed in the colonies is subsequently transported to Europe itself. And there you see that the citizens in nation states think of minorities, the word itself already says it, as people who are inferior to the superior majority of a country. Most old empires, right, the Russian Empire, the German Empire, and so on, had the Habsburg Empire had collapsed, and that new nation states were installed that couldn't defend the rights of minorities, although there were a lot of refugees after this collapse of the empires and a lot of displaced persons. It becomes clear that the position of refugees, and especially of Jewish refugees, was defenseless. Their rights were not guaranteed, even though after the First World War there were certain minority treaties, but the nation states couldn't defend these rights. And for Hannah Arendt, this makes her conclude that the nation states declined. So the last part is about totalitarianism itself. Arendt shows you had this preparing ground, the preparing ground of the anti-Semitism, the preparing ground of imperialism, and then after World War I, there is a wave of anti-Semitic totalitarian movements. That's, I would say, is not something that we see today. We see the rise of anti-Islamic parties, but after the pandemic, the Islam is no longer a key issue for these right-wing political parties. It's more refugees than Islam nowadays. But there is a wave of anti-democratic parties. And I wouldn't say that we know this as movement. It's movements. It's more parties nowadays than movements. The goal of these movements is to bring into movement the masses. So the masses have to move, and these masses are often the socially and economically superfluous individuals. One of the key words in this part of the origins of totalitarianism is loneliness. Due to inflation, unemployment, well, you could say today, flexible jobs, flexible living, everything has become flexible, the social ties between people have loosened. And According to Hannah Arendt, loneliness, but also worldliness, so people are not rooted anymore in a specific local world, gives the experience of being superfluous. And this experience of superfluity makes people open for totalitarian ideologies. It opens them up for populist leaders and so on. So these masses of atomized individuals have to be brought into movement and in the end to reach totalitarian domination. What she sees as part of these totalitarian movements, parties and leaders is a mixture of lies, half-truth and sincerity. And one of these lies, I already said it to you, is that the Jews were the enemies and that they wanted world power, which legitimized the terror against the Jews, but it also legitimized the Nazis and the Soviets' own striving for world power. Well, she gives an enormous description of how totalitarian leaders work, what it implies for the people loyal to them, and so on. But in the end, the terror that is raised by the totalitarian regime affects everyone, and especially everyone who resists. At the end, even the most loyal supporters are in danger and are not safe anymore. And then the last phase is the dismantlement of the national state. So the state apparatus is dismantled. The democracy is already dismantled. There is a secret police who organizes everything. And then you see the rise of work camps, of concentration camps, and a complete totalitarian terror and domination. You might wonder, what then is totalitarianism? The trouble is that Hannah Arendt does not give a definition of totalitarianism. That has to do with her method, her philosophical method. She's part of the German phenomenology. And phenomenology is not about determining the facts. No, it's about the way in which the world appears to us and how this appearance is experienced and how we give meaning to these experiences. So appearance is a key word in phenomenology. The world appears to us, we experience that in a way, and this experience we give meaning to. That implies that her work is not a search for historical or causal links that explain why totalitarianism emerged, but it's a gathering of stories, of analysis, of incidents, of everything that she can find. And subsequently, she discovers patterns in all this. And after that, I would say that Hannah Arendt is developing concepts and she's not making, like Immanuel Kant, a really systematic theory. So in her book, she doesn't define totalitarianism. What she does do is show these main elements that crystallize into totalitarianism. And keywords are this totalitarian movement, so masses that of atomized individuals that submit to a totalitarian leader or a totalitarian regime, very often silent or silent masses. You could, for example, say in Russia that the masses there are silenced. It's impossible to resist the Putin regime, but I'm not sure whether it's allowed to call it a totalitarian movement, because I would say that many citizens do not agree but are not able to disagree. A totalitarian ideology and a totalitarian government. And what is happening in totalitarianism is that the masses are mobilized in the name of an ideology. And it's aimed at total domination combined with a culture of hatred. And this culture of hatred was the hatred against the Jews. So in the Nazi regime and the Soviet Russia, the power was in the hands of the silenced masses, which had to be loyal, and there was not one party or one absolute ruler. The difference between totalitarianism and a dictatorship or a tyranny is that there's one party or one ruler, and it's not especially the masses that together are this totalitarian regime.
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6: If you would ask me if the Putin regime is totalitarian, I think it would need a very elaborate study to really know whether it's totalitarian in the sense that Hannah Arendt uses it. And Hannah Arendt's book is one of the key publications in totalitarianism studies. I saw that the Carnegie Institute in the USA called Putin a neo-totalitarian regime. And that already makes clear that history is never exactly happening. An incident in history is never again happening in exactly the same way. If you would be Hannah Arendt today and you wanted to describe our current world, you have to start again. And of course you can use the elements that Hannah Arendt developed, but each situation has a new context and therefore has a new meaning. So the rest of her oeuvre, I would say, is developing antidotes against the totalitarianism. And the first antidote, the antidotes that I want to explain, I call them political antidotes because it's aimed at the political models, the political system. Arendt calls herself a political thinker, but to be honest, she didn't really develop a political theory or a political model that would counteract totalitarianism. She had, in the 1940s, during the Second World War, she was convinced that federalism, European federalism, would be the answer after the war. And that implied that she wanted to do away with the nation state. Because according to her, the nation state has brought so many wars, so many disasters, so she wanted to get rid of it. And she wasn't the only person at that moment. Many others thought in this same vein, but it was after the Second World War. What Europe itself did extra is that we developed supranational organizations, or you could say federations. Of course, the UN, the United Nations, is a federation. The EU is slowly, the EU is becoming more a federation, but until now it's a coalition of nation states. But I would say it protects us against the disasters of the nation state as it was in the beginning of the 20th century. What she, as a political thinker, pleads for also is investments in the public sphere. I'll talk about that later. And to stimulate political participation of citizens of all people, actually. stronger than this political antidote, I would say, are her philosophical concepts that she develops, especially in The Human Condition, a book of 1958, in which the key concepts are plurality and natality. In The Human Condition, which is aimed at the active life of human beings, so for her, acting, living together, doing things together, is the core business of human life. And it's interesting that she uses very often the word fact, but it means something like factuality. If you look in the world, how do human beings appear to you? They appear as persons who like to act together, and they do act together. They like to belong to communities, to neighborhoods, to the world, to have a home, and so on. So for her, this is the facts, the appearances that you can describe. In The Human Condition, her focus is on this active life, so not on the contemplative life, but on the active life, which is the condition par excellence of being human. And she makes a distinction between three things, vital issues that human beings do, and that is we labor, that is we reproduce, we work, that is we fabricate all kinds of things, and we act. And action, activity of action, is speaking and acting together in the public sphere. In this, especially in this last activity, the action, the word plurality or the concept of plurality comes up. And plurality is the fact, again the fact, that man in plural and not man, the man of the universal rights, live on the earth and inhabit the world. So if you look around, it's not one man. We're not similar. We're plural. So it's man in plural that inhabit the world. And that implies that we're all different. We are equal in that sense that we're all different. And this human plurality is the basic condition of both our acting and our speaking together. And this has the factual character of equality and distinction. So we're all equal in that we're all different. That's the plurality that we as humans live with. But plurality for her is not only a fact, it's also something that we have to strive for, that we have to foster. Then I come to the second concept, the condition of natality. Natality is the reversed concept of mortality. Most philosophers are interested in mortality, and especially one of her key master philosophers, Heidegger. The awareness that we are mortal beings, that there will be a time that we as persons are no longer present here, that we do not even exist anymore, is the most essential feature of our being human. Hannah Arendt changes this, and she proposes natality as one of the most vital conditions of being human. And that implies that as a human being, we are born as a unique person. No one before us, no one today, and no one in the future will be exactly similar to what we are. All of us, we are unique persons. And that means that all of us

Find two responds. And it would be kind of strange if you wouldn't respond. And in responding, you explain who you are. Or you say, well, I'm standing on this side, or I'm standing, and this is my point of view. At the moment that you're revealing yourself to another, that you're appearing to someone else, you are born again and again and again, because you set in motion new process each time that you respond to this question. And it's not only responding in a verbal sense, but also in acting, taking an initiative, make new beginnings. For Arendt, making new beginnings is a very, very specific human condition, something that we as humans are able to do. And what's interesting is that this idea didn't come because of her study on totalitarianism. No, this comes from long, long ago. It's coming from long ago, from her dissertation, which she finished in 1929. And her dissertation was still written in German. All the other books are written in English. And it was about Augustine, the bishop, a very Christian father, a church father. Because at that moment in time, the work of Augustine was very popular in German philosophy, and she was part of that, and wrote a dissertation on his love concept. One of the senses that pops up in this dissertation is initium ergo ut esset creatu est homo, antequem nemo fuit. That a beginning be made, man was created before whom there was nobody. Men are beginners. Without man, there is no beginning. So, in order to have a beginning, at the beginning of the, what is it, the world maybe already existed, but there was no beginning, there was no time, man was created to have a beginning. And before that, there was nobody. So this sentence of Augustine is taken by Hannah Arendt as the most important capacity of human beings. We are beginners. We are always able to take an initiative, to do something new. Even though history has brought a lot of catastrophes, we are able to make a new beginning. And that's, of course, a very optimistic thought. And this is linked to this idea of natality. Because of our condition of natality, we are beginners. Because we're unique persons who are able to start something new. In the work after the human condition, but also still in the human condition, there are some other concepts and ideas of which I would say that they are antidotes against totalitarianism. And the first is the public space. I'll explain more about that. The second is thinking. And the third is the sensus communis. So this public space, she develops this her view on the public space, also in the human condition, is what exists in between persons. And she makes a difference between the material, in between the interesse. For example, we are gathered here, and there are a lot of materials, things like chairs, a cathedral, and so on, that makes it possible to meet, to speak together, and to act together.
But there's also a non-material interest.

0: what happens between human beings. Both are part of the public sphere. And this public sphere is, for her, the space outside of our private house where we meet each other, where we talk to each other, and where we can respond to this question, who are you? And ultimately can act together and create, in that sense, a plurality. This idea of the public space where people meet, speak, and act together is linked to her concept of freedom. And freedom for her is the reason of being for politics, the raison d'être of politics, and that can only be achieved by acting together. So you need a public space to have freedom. And during the pandemic, this sentence or this idea of public space that I was quite critical about what European governments did, because they closed the public sphere. And closing the public sphere is an immense thing in relation to our freedom, because the freedom to meet strangers, to meet unknown persons, to meet people who have a different view on the world, a different standpoint, is the raison d'être of politics. And even today, I would say we are living in a society ever more atomized and with a lack of public spaces. Most cafes are closing nowadays. There are less and less meeting possibilities. A Rotterdam journalist wrote not long ago that there was a kind of war against social contact, direct contact between persons. And I think he's right. The decline of the public sphere and the decline of the sphere where you can meet and talk and act together has an enormous political impact. Then the second issue, thinking, Hannah Arendt shows that one of the dangers that can bring totalitarianism is the danger that people, and especially masses, do not think anymore. And she develops her concept of thoughtlessness, that you do not think and just, yeah, do whatever you want, is developed in her report on the trial of the Nazi Eichmann. And in her book on him, she described, which was very much against what most people thought, that Eichmann was not a monster, but he was terribly normal, terribly and terrifying normal, something that many others in that position could have done. And what she refutes him is that he is unable to think, and especially to think from the standpoint of somebody else. And there again, you see this idea of the public sphere where you meet and speak and learn the standpoints of other persons. She comes back to this idea of thoughtlessness in her last book, The Life of the Mind, and the first part is about thinking. What she wonders there is that could the activity of thinking as such be among the conditions that make man abstain from evil doing, or even actually condition them against evil doing? So thinking, which implies that you also think what experiences or appearances imply and mean for someone else, could be a remedy against totalitarianism. To explain that a little bit more, in the last part of The Life of the Mind, she connects this to the idea that we have a kind of sixth sense, which is the common sense. We can share our experiences. We can share our perceptions. For example, if you have eaten something delicious, you can say, oh, it's delicious. Yeah, said the other person, said, it's delicious. And then you have a common sense about your meal. And she translates this to politics, where you can also share your opinions or views. And by sharing them, you discover what you share with another person or where you disagree. Here, she introduces the idea that thinking enables you to make an image of the perspective of others. You take their standpoint into account. And by doing that, you try to judge about what the other does beyond your own particular and often unreliable perception. And in that sense, you try to think with others. And that's what she refuted Eichmann. He was not able to think for others or to think with others. Even though he tried to be a very obedient and disciplined worker, he didn't have any notion what his actions implied for the Jewish victims of his dealings. This way of thinking, Hannah Arendt calls an extended mentality. And that's a concept that she borrows from Immanuel Kant. So what you see is that after the origins of totalitarianism, she doesn't develop a complete theory or a political system that would protect us forever against totalitarianism. What she does do is that she develops certain concepts, and if you sum them up, you see that there is a kind of theory behind it, which implies that we have to protect our public sphere. We have to protect our participating as citizens in the democracy, in the politics. We have to try to discipline ourselves, to think with others, to take their point of view, to really stand at the standpoint that they have. And we have to be aware that as human beings, we're always able to respond and always able to take an initiative and therefore to change the course of history. The promise that Hannah Arendt writes down at the end of The Origin is that every end in history necessarily contains a new beginning. This beginning is the promise, the only message which the end can ever produce. So even in Russia, even if everything turns even worse in Russia or even in and similar in Europe, even then there will always be a new beginning. That's part of our history. That doesn't mean that we can be relaxed. We have to be aware of thoughtlessness, aware of loneliness, of a too large individualization, of a lack of social life. We have to be aware of worldlessness. If we are all rooted and hyper-flexible, not binding ourselves to anything in the world, we have this continuing danger of totalitarian regimes. We have to remain beginners. We have to foster plurality and the multiplicity of public spheres. We have to continue to act in concert and keep on making new beginnings. And I would like to end with a concept that Donna Haraway, the American philosopher, biologist, took from Hannah Arendt, and that's responsibility. And I would say, combining these two thinkers, it is a fact, something that we can see as an appearance of our world. It is a fact that human beings are responsible beings. persons who can take an initiative, who can always respond to the political situation and counteract, in this case, very anti-democratic tendencies of our time. Thank you very much.
1: 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She spoke at Erasmus University in Rotterdam, the Netherlands. Marley Heyer is Professor Emeritus of Public Philosophy at Erasmus University in Rotterdam. 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Joe Ritchie is our general manager and editor. I'm David Barsamyan. 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
4: The failure of drug war is glaringly obvious to judges, cops, wardens, prosecutors, and millions more now calling for decriminalization, legalization, the end of prohibition. Let us investigate the century of lies.
5: Hello, and welcome to Century of Lies. I'm your host, Doug McVeigh. On this edition of Century, therapeutic use of psychedelics. On September 14th, the Food and Drug Administration held a public hearing in collaboration with federal partners to obtain feedback and perspectives on issues associated with the potential future therapeutic use of drug products containing a psychedelic drug in supervised and supportive settings. The event was entitled Considerations for Potential Future Therapeutic Use of Psychedelic Drugs. The hearing started with opening remarks by Dr. Marta Sokolowska, Senior Policy Advisor in FDA's Office of Policy, Legislation, and International Affairs, and Deputy Center Director for Substance Use and Behavioral Health at FDA's Center for Drug Evaluation and Research.
6: As you know, there have been growing interest and active research on the therapeutic potential of psychedelic drugs. in particular for treatment of serious mental health conditions. FDA remains committed to support innovation while maintaining rigorous scientific and regulatory standards and for the evaluation of drug safety, effectiveness, and quality. In recent years, FDA has taken a number of steps to advance psychedelic drug development, including the issuance of scientific guidance, engagement with federal partners and the public, and regulatory actions to support drug development. Our most recent actions support implementation of executive order on accelerating medical treatments for serious mental illness. This executive order establishes a policy of accelerating innovative research models and appropriate drug approvals to help increase access to psychedelic drugs for serious mental illness. In April of this year, FDA issued a national priority vouchers to three companies studying psilocybin for treatment-resistant depression, psilocybin for major depressive disorder, and methadone for post-traumatic stress disorder. We also allowed an early phase clinical study of norabigaine clidochloride, a derivative of abigaine, to proceed under the investigational new drug application as a potential treatment for alcohol use disorder. In July of 2026, we announced three actions as part of the HHS update on implementation of the executive order. This included an FDA-NVA memorandum of understanding, which will facilitate data sharing on treatment of four substance use disorders and mental health conditions, a finalized guidance on psychedelic drugs, considerations for clinical investigations, to provide recommendations to sponsors developing psychedelic drugs, and the announcement for this public hearing. And just last week, several of my FDA colleagues published a commentary on FDA's new framework for psychedelic drugs in the New England Journal of Medicine. Today's hearing is part of a whole of government effort to better understand the opportunities, challenges, and public health considerations associated with this evolving area of psychedelic drug treatment.
5: That was Marta Sokolowska, PhD, Senior Policy Advisor in FDA's Office of Policy, Legislation, and International Affairs, and Deputy Center Director for Substance Use and Behavioral Health at FDA's Center for Drug Evaluation and Research, giving opening remarks at a public hearing held by the FDA on September 14th, entitled Considerations for Potential Future Therapeutic Use of Psychedelic Drugs. You're listening to Century of Lies. I'm your host, Doug McVeigh. The public testimony portion of this hearing was divided into two halves. The first focused on provider training and credentialing and on the promotion of patient safety. The second half dealt with considerations for access and best practices for data collection and standardization. Let's start with part one, provider training and credentialing and the promotion of patient safety. In this segment, we hear Columbia University Professor Heidi Allen, Ph.D., followed by Dr. Lynn Marie Morsky, Executive Director of the Psychedelic Medicine Association.
7: I am Heidi Allen, Professor at Columbia University. I am a paid consultant for the University Psychedelic Education Program and Brain Futures Interdisciplinary Core Competency Development Workgroup. I am a commissioner on the Medicaid and CHIP Payment Access Commission. I am speaking today in my personal capacity. I commend FDA for requiring at least a master's trained therapist to prepare and support the psychedelic experience and trials. Fidelity to that approach after approval supports efficacy and durability of results, and durability is what controls costs and prevents overuse. Nurses are strategic dyad partners for medical monitoring, and evidence is growing for the value of peer support specialists. The key is a care team holding the necessary interdisciplinary competencies rather than a novel license or certification layered on top. We have the capacity to build this affordable workforce. 2 years ago, I launched the psychedelic therapy training program at Columbia, offering intensive psychedelic education paired with a 600-hour practicum. Because it's embedded in our MSW curriculum, students pay no additional tuition, and in return, I ask when they become clinicians, they enroll in-network with insurance, including Medicaid. UPEP is rapidly scaling psychedelic education up nationally across universities and disciplines. A number of these schools plan to offer training programs like ours. This matters because specialty behavioral health is among the hardest care to access in this country, even for those with excellent insurance. Mental health parity has expanded coverage on paper, but administrative burden, inadequate payment, and the cost of specialization have driven in-network participation down, particularly in Medicaid. The result is coverage without care. We don't need a one-size-fits-all training model. We should apply psychedelic exceptionalism only when truly necessary. The clinical trials thus far show these are safe treatments with proper screening and therapeutic support. By keeping psychedelic treatments in mainstream scope of practice, we assure patients who desperately want these treatments are not diverted into less regulated, less safe settings because they cannot find an affordable in-network provider. Thank you.
8: Good afternoon. I'm Dr. Lynn Marie Morsky, co-founder and executive director of the Psychedelic Medicine Association. We have over 1,100 clinician members, and our mission is to advance healthcare professionals' understanding of psychedelic medicine. Through our work, we found that as clinicians learn about psychedelic therapies, inevitably their next question is, how do I know that the psychedelic therapist to whom I'm referring patients is well-trained and qualified? And this is a great question because there are several psychedelic therapy training programs, but without an accreditation system to establish consistency, courses vary from a few hours to several years and differ greatly in their credentials, in what they offer and what it takes to graduate. Now, simply put, no current accreditation system governs psychedelic therapy training. As a result, there is uncertainty as to who is truly qualified to provide safe and effective care. To address this, the Psychedelic Medicine Association has developed an accreditation system for psychedelic therapy training programs that launches early next year. With input from experts across the field, we have designed accreditation standards that address areas such as screening and preparation, administration and monitoring, as well as ethical considerations. Our goal is to establish a credible baseline for what these training programs should include. As an independent organization that represents clinicians across several disciplines, the Psychedelic Medicine Association is uniquely positioned to convene relevant experts to review and update these guidelines as the field evolves. We are grateful to the FDA for your focus on provider credentialing and training at this hearing. We believe independent accreditation provides quality assurance and accountability that will give referring clinicians, patients, payers, and regulators greater confidence that providers have received appropriate training to provide this care safely and responsibly. Thank you.
5: That was Dr. Lynn Marie Morsky, Executive Director of the Psychedelic Medicine Association. The segment started with Columbia University Professor Heidi Allen, Ph.D. They spoke at a public hearing held by the FDA on September 14th entitled Considerations for Potential Future Therapeutic Use of Psychedelic Drugs. This next segment starts with Lakeisha Jenkins Samuels, Ph.D., founder and president of the Kiona Foundation, followed by Dr. Heather Kuiper, president of the Center for Psychedelic Public Health, and concludes with Dr. Corey Wetzel, senior manager of regulatory affairs at the American Pharmacists Association.
9: I'm Dr. Lakeisha Jenkins Samuels, a botanical scientist and public policy strategist. I chair the Community Steering Committee of the University of Miami's Global Cannabis and Psychedelics Research Collaboratory, directed by Dr. Denise Vidot, and I am founder and president of the Kiona Foundation, a 501c3 research organization focused on novel botanical drug discovery. I have personally witnessed what we are experiencing this season before in the field of cannabis as therapeutics. Years of records still cannot answer basic questions, and patients lack clear answers on the best formulations for their health needs. Three things can be done now to avoid following the same path towards ambiguity. Name the medicine. Record details of the psychedelic or compound, the preparation, dose, route, lot, consistent with the agency's botanical drug development framework and botanical drug guidance. Show profiles of who benefits, who is left out, and who is harmed in an open and transparent framework. Train the whole care team, from administration and study design to screening and follow-up, include traditional and community practitioners. Teach everyone on the team what the medicine is before they're involved in giving it. Create a platform where patients have a way to report harm that does not run through their provider. Bring the community in as partners and compensate them. There are existing successful models that currently do this. Keep space for the people who traditionally hold this medicine. They belong in the room where the rules are written. Measure access in cost, travel, language, disability, and time away from work when creating budgets for research, development, implementation, and dissemination. Community governments is safety infrastructure. Those are the simple facts. Thank you.
10: Greetings, I'm Heather Kuiper, Director of the Center for Psychedelic Public Health. I have no disclosures today. Today, we are speaking to psychedelics as medicine. I'm here to expand our focus to also address psychedelics as prevention. Now, you may say treatment, prevention, tomato, tomato, and you would be correct, but there's more. When our aim is prevention, we act not only to treat problematic substance use or mental health conditions, but to prevent the adverse consequences such as cancer, cirrhosis, overdose, and suicide. These become the target. That means expanding the window of intervention to act much earlier in the behavioral and disease trajectory than current focus. Research shows that earlier action yields better population health and is cost-effective. A preventive approach also expands access. For example, if the U.S. Preventive Services Task Force recommends an intervention with an A or B grade, that service can become covered by insurance without cost sharing. To meet evidentiary standards of the task force, psychedelic research must be designed with prevention in mind, for example, studying populations at risk but not yet diagnosable. It must improve on external validity with investment in more representative trial participation and elevated consideration of large population studies and state program data. It also must investigate primary care-based delivery models to receive task force recommendation. Primary care lends itself to community-based and tiered workforce service models that are more accessible and can improve care and are more cost-effective. Prioritizing external validity and implementation science will also improve Medicaid accessibility. I'd like to close by saying an ounce of psychedelic prevention could be worth a pound of cure. Thank you.
11: My name is Corey Wetzel. I'm a pharmacist speaking on behalf of the American Pharmacists Association, which represents the nation's pharmacists, student pharmacists, and pharmacy technicians in all practice settings. I want to thank the FDA for the opportunity to provide these comments. APHA believes patient safety and access to future psychedelic therapies should be advanced through a team-based care model that fully utilizes pharmacists. As medication experts, pharmacists should be recognized as essential members of the care team throughout the provision of care, from patient screening to medication counseling to ongoing monitoring and follow-up care. APHA provides FDA with the following three recommendations. First, FDA and its federal partners must recognize the active role pharmacists can take in the delivery of psychedelic therapies, given their education, training, and scope of practice. Many pharmacists already administer medications in accordance with their state scope of practice. Leveraging this expertise and training will help improve patient access, especially in rural and underserved areas. Second, FDA must prioritize patient safety. Pharmacists are trained to identify medication-related risk, screen for drug interactions, and monitor for adverse events. Integrating pharmacists into care models for the provision of these therapies will help promote patient safety. Lastly, as FDA and others consider how to operationalize the rollout of psychedelic therapies, they should use existing pharmacy infrastructure. Pharmacists and pharmacy technicians already maintain systems and policies for medication storage, security, inventory control, and controlled substance compliance. Thus, an existing framework exists that can serve as a scalable model for future psychedelic medications. Thank you. APHA looks forward to working with FDA and other federal partners on this topic.
5: That was Dr. Corey Wetzel, Senior Manager of Regulatory Affairs at the American Pharmacists Association. He was preceded by Dr. Heather Kuiper, President of the Center for Psychedelic Public Health, and that segment started with Dr. Lakeisha Jenkins-Samuels, Founder and President of the Keona Foundation. They spoke at a public hearing held by the FDA on September 14th entitled Considerations for Potential Future Therapeutic Use of Psychedelic Drugs. You're listening to Century of Lies. I'm your host, Doug McVeigh. The second half of this FDA public hearing focused on considerations for access and best practices for data collection and standardization. In this segment, we'll hear Edward Jacobs, Ph.D., a postdoctoral research fellow at the Center for Psychedelic and Consciousness Research at the Johns Hopkins School of Medicine, followed by Eric Jansen, Government Affairs Coordinator at the Balanced Veterans Network. The segment concludes with Melissa Lavasani, founder and CEO of the Psychedelic Medicine Coalition.
12: I'm Dr. Edward Jacobs, Associate Director of HOPE, the Hub at Oxford for Psychedelic Ethics, and a postdoctoral researcher in Dr. David Yaden's lab at the Center for Psychedelic and Conscious Research at Johns Hopkins. I want to make three points about where our safety data comes from, what that data means for routine care, and how safeguards should evolve. First, the efficacy and safety data that we have for psychedelic treatments come from clinical trials with intensive oversight and multiple safeguards, including restrictive screening. A meta-analysis from our lab, published in JAMA Psychiatry, found that even with those safeguards, about 4% of participants with pre-existing psychiatric conditions encountered serious adverse events. Second, post-approval practice will diverge from trial conditions, and the wider the gap, the less the trial data can tell us about risks and benefits. Real-world risk is more likely to be underestimated than overestimated. Third, we don't yet know how much each trial practice contributes to this safety record. Clinics will inevitably vary in how they deliver care. Recording that variation alongside benefit, durability, and adverse events will provide evidence about which safeguards can be relaxed and which cannot. So we recommend an initial safety floor anchored closely to the trial context. This carries costs. It can restrict access in the short term, and systematic documentation adds real burden on providers. But it's better to start with stronger protections and adjust them as the evidence accumulates than to start with weaker protections and tighten them after harm. The sooner we learn from real-world delivery, the sooner requirements can be adjusted where the evidence supports it and retained where it does not. We urge the FDA to design any REMS or post-marketing surveillance architecture with this learning process in mind. Set review points in advance, define what evidence would justify a change, and commit to making those changes as the evidence develops. Thank you.
13: My name is Eric Jansen, a Marine Corps veteran. I am with Balanced Veterans Network, Students for Sensible Drug Policy, and the Veteran Mental Health Leadership Coalition. I'm here to tell my story of how I survived my two deployments to Afghanistan, but I came home and the treatment I received nearly killed me. The medication I received for my traumatic brain injuries, PTSD, clinical depression, anxiety, was just not cutting it for me. It managed some symptoms, but it made a lot of them a lot worse. And alongside my best friend, I was dealing with some pretty bad mental health issues, and he ended up taking his life Easter morning in 2017. Unfortunately, I had to deal with the aftermath of that, but I'm here to tell my story because through financial support and other organizations, I was able to leave the country twice. Once I experienced ayahuasca, and once I experienced Ibogaine. And had I not done that, I don't think I would be alive here today. I was given my hope back, my motivation, my drive, and veterans should not have to be forced to choose between suffering, going underground, or leaving the country and crossing international borders just for standard care. Nonprofits like Beyond, Mission Within, Vets, Hero Cards Project are spending tens, if not hundreds of thousands of dollars a year on getting veterans out of the country. Their work saves lives. The fact that it is necessary should concern everybody here. There was a report called Operation Deep Dive that actually showed that veterans are taking their lives at a rate of between 40 to 44 a day. Not 17, not 22 like the numbers we're hearing. That's nearly an entire Marine Corps infantry platoon not here every single day. The FDA must follow this crisis to lower these numbers, follow the science, demand rigorous evidence. When that evidence supports these therapies, create responsible pathways for supervised care, trained providers, strong safeguards, and continuing support. Bring this care above ground, bring it home. We stood for this country, now this country must stand with us. No veterans should need a passport to find hope. Stand by the science, stand by the veterans. Thank you very much.
14: My name is Melissa Lavasani, founder and CEO of Psychedelic Medicine Coalition, the only Washington, D.C.-based organization focused on federal policy and the responsible integration of psychedelic medicine. Thank you to the FDA and your federal partners for convening this hearing and inviting stakeholders to inform this work. I'm here as an advocate, a patient, a mom, a wife, and a woman who came to psychedelic medicine while experiencing severe postpartum depression. Today, I'm speaking specifically about women's health. A National Academies analysis found that from 2013 to 2023, just 8.8% of NIH research grant funding went to women's health research. That gap matters as the FDA considers the future of therapeutic use of psychedelics. Research has found that women experience adverse drug reactions nearly twice as often as men. When biological differences are overlooked, women can receive treatments and dosing strategies that were never truly designed for their bodies. The absence of data does not mean the absence of risk. It means clinicians and patients may be making decisions without the information they need. I urge the FDA to consider three things. First, build on existing sex-specific data requirements by capturing reproductive stage, hormonal status, medications, and other factors that may influence response and risk. Second, require meaningful analysis across women's life stages. Pregnancy, postpartum, perimenopause, and menopause are distinct physiological states. Important safety and treatment signals should not disappear inside population averages. Third, make clinical trials and future models of care genuinely accessible to women. Women shoulder a disproportionate share of caregiving responsibilities. Multiple visits, transportation, prolonged monitoring, and time away from family can exclude women from research today and eventually treatment tomorrow. If we get this right, women will not have to be retrofitted into a system built without them. I urge the FDA, and I look forward to working with you, to ensure women are built into the evidence base, safety framework, and models of care starting today. Thank you.
5: That was Melissa Lavasani, founder and CEO of the Psychedelic Medicine Coalition. She was preceded by Eric Jansen, government affairs coordinator at the Balanced Veterans Network. And that segment started with Edward Jacobs, PhD, a postdoctoral research fellow at the Center for Psychedelic and Consciousness Research at the Johns Hopkins School of Medicine. This final segment starts with Alia Lilienstein, MD, a research physician at the University of California, Berkeley Center for the Science of Psychedelics. She's followed by Jorge Valderrabano, CEO and board member of Agora.
15: I'm Dr. Alia Lilienstein. I'm a board-certified family medicine physician and a research physician at UC Berkeley's Center for the Science of Psychedelics, and I'm speaking on behalf of the center today. Prior to this role, I was clinical lead for the phase 3 MDMA trials and 2024 NDA at MAPS and Lykos. I hold Equity and Resilient, and I currently consult for Odyssey, a regulated psilocybin provider. I'm here today to highlight the need for a standardized glossary of psychedelic adverse events. FDA's final industry guidance for psychedelic drugs asks investigators to document all central nervous system effects as adverse events, regardless of whether the experience is positive, favorable, or neutral. But neither the guidance nor any other document defines what that means in practice. Recently, a psilocybin trial participant told me that since her dosing session, she doubled her meditation practice to twice a day, needed less external validation from friends, and noticed quieter thoughts with less rumination. We documented an AE for this participant of increased well-being based on the FDA's guidance. But is this really the kind of adverse event the FDA wants us to be documenting? Where's the line? Should changes in ordinary love, joy, empathy, compassion really be considered adverse events? Currently, some investigators report these events as AEs and others do not. As a result, trial data reflects each team's own guess at what a positive adverse event means, not the drug's true safety and abuse potential. Oncology solved a similar problem with the CTC AE, the common terminology criteria for adverse events, which defines not just terms, but the criteria for what counts as an adverse event and at what severity. Psychedelic medicine needs a glossary with standardized criteria and terms. We are working to build such a glossary at UC Berkeley with our colleagues at UCSF, and we invite FDA and others already working on this to join us. Thank you.
16: I'm Jorge, I'm the advocacy officer at Agora and ambassador for Students for Sensible Drug Policy, the largest international youth network aiming to end the war on drugs. As we evaluate the therapeutic framework for psychedelic drugs, I'd like to offer insights from domestic and international models to help shape our regulatory roadmap. Domestically, while the Spravato REMS establishes an important baseline for control dispensing and somatic monitoring, psychedelic drugs demand a broader framework integrating standards for patient preparation, extended observation, and continuity of care while preserving a compound-specific approach. At the global level, Mexico's Ibogaine experience demonstrates that wide availability without enforceable standards compromises safety, revealing the need to implement mandatory product purity, interaction screening, continuous monitoring, emergency transfer capacity, and clinical follow-up. Jurisdictions like Switzerland and Canada show that exceptional access pathways preserve federal oversight through patient-specific approvals, accountable clinicians, regulated supply, and adverse event reporting, while clear enrollment criteria prevents social and economic inequities. Germany and Australia show that phased rollouts succeed when anchored to role-specific therapeutic training rather than rigid clinical credentials alone, enabling multidisciplinary care teams to deliver safe treatment without artificial workforce bottlenecks. Oregon and New York in the US proved that supervised administration could occur safely outside hospitals when the facilities meet shared benchmarks for product control, observation, emergency response, and continuity of care. Actually, domestic experience with that at-home ketamine proves that safe healing cannot be confined to clinic walls. The lesson for federal policy is to provide proactive harm reduction standards and guidelines for non-clinical use, ensuring medical oversight supports rather than ignores real-world practices. To conclude, in coordination with the DEA, SAMHSA, HRSA, CMS, the states, and Congress, federal regulation would need to ensure rigorous medical standards, yes, but it would also need to acknowledge that personal use or recreational use exists and calibrate policy accordingly, ensuring we protect public health while preventing social exclusion. Thank you for your attention.
5: That was Jorge Valderrabano, CEO and board member of Agora. The segment started with Alia Lilienstein, MD, a research physician at the University of California, Berkeley, Center for the Science of Psychedelics. They spoke at a public hearing held by the FDA on September 14th, entitled Considerations for Potential Future Therapeutic Use of Psychedelic Drugs. And for now, that's it. Thank you for joining us. This has been Century of Lies. I've been your host, Doug McVeigh. 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For now, this is Doug McVeigh saying so long. For the Drug Truth Network, this is Doug McVeigh asking you to examine our policy of drug prohibition, the Century of Lies. Drug Truth Network programs archived at the James A. Baker III Institute for Public Policy.
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was mesmerized. Ain't you that guy? 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They are so right, no Tracy Chapman. Why don't you come over to the counter and write me out an autograph? 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She was quick with the bit just to get that autograph. 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

0: the BK Lounge. All they do is beg and they scrounge. Biddies in the BK Lounge. The biddies in the BK Lounge. Super bitch.
1: What's taking him so long, Shoshana?
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1: A rat done bit my sister Nell with Whitey on the moon. Her face and arms began to swell, and Whitey's on the moon. I can't pay no doctor bills, but Whitey's on the moon. 10 years from now, I'll be paying still while Whitey's on the moon. You know, the man just upped my rent last night, 'cause Whitey's on the moon. No hot water, no toilets, no lights, but Whitey's on the moon. I wonder why he's upping me, 'cause Whitey's on the moon. Well, I was already giving him 50 a week, and now Whitey's on the moon. Taxes taking my whole damn check. The junkies make me a nervous wreck. The price of food is going up. And as if all that crap wasn't enough, a rat done bit my sister Nell with Whitey on the moon. Her face and arms began to swell, and Whitey's on the moon. Was all that money I made last year for Whitey on the moon? How come I ain't got no money here? Whitey's on the moon. You know, I just about had my fill of Whitey on the moon. I think I'll send these doctor bills, air mail special. To Whitey on the moon.

0: 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H.R. Kirtner will kick things off at 7:30, followed by Doug Clifford. 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
1: Baby, please say you'll stay.
0: And finally, Sinkhole Serenaders at 9 o'clock. 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

down in the hospitals, blaming everyone at the bottom of the English Channel, blaming everyone who doesn't look like a fried animal. People talk about the right way to live.

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1: 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H.R. Kirtner will kick things off at 7:30, followed by Doug Clifford. Then... it's Purple Cloud at 8:30. Baby, please say you'll stay, please stay. And finally, Sinkhole Serenaders at 9 o'clock. 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

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What you're listening to is the little sounds of baby goats. 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

0: 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Gertner will kick things off at 7:30, followed by Doug Clifford. Then, it's Purple Cloud at 8:30. Baby, please say you'll stay. And finally, Sinkhole Serenaders at 9 o'clock. 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

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Now I'm your host, H.R. Gertner, and I'd like to let you know what we're going to listen to before we get to listening to it. So here comes Sober Somewhere from Future Birds.

Workers take a break under the same old tree. I seen a bee stinging, and my clock is cleaning itself. Here's to the health of the migrant worker. Singing on American tunes. Johnny O'Clock was a detective, and I was an audience of one. Nothing smells better than the air before it rains, and it rains like hell. Who talks trash like that? Well, tell me what is wrong with apples, and I'll be

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And every day you show up to sit, you crack a book

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I'm your host, H.R. Gertner, and I'd like to let you know what you've been listening to. You just heard Ultramarine from A La La's. Before that, it was The Fool from Raylan Baxter, Marigolds for the Wedding Arch from John Vanderslice, Cigar from Lamb Chop, and Sober Somewhere from Future Birds. Now here comes Telly Novella with Ring of Stone.

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Thanks for tuning in. I'd like to let you know what you've been listening to on your community radio station. And you just heard My Memory from John Andrews and the Yawns. Before that, it was 99 BPMs from Kurt Vile. Before that, you heard Rooming House from Charlie Parr and Ring of Stones from Telenovela. Now here comes Bonnie Prince Billy with Life is Scary Horses.

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Now back to the moment at hand. I'm your host, H.R. Gertner, host of The Morning Wave, and I'd like to let you know what you've been listening to before I let you go. So we kicked off the final set of today's show with Life is Scary Horses from Bonnie Prince Billy. Followed that with Milltown Flood from Billy Strings. Then you heard All Forgotten from Eels, and we closed the show with Back from the Grind from Devin Church. So thanks again for tuning in, and have a great day.

0: 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I'm H.R. 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
3: 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And this week we got something pretty special for you. We got a John Hiatt Lyle Lovett special. What we're going to do is play a song by Mr. Hiatt, then a song by Mr. Lovett, and just switch back and forth until we run out of time. But first, let's start off with a couple covers. We'll start off with Willie Nelson covering Lyle Lovett, and then Don Henley covering John Hiatt. Thank you so much for listening to Heartbeat True Radio. We hope you enjoy our John Hiatt Lyle Lovett special.

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Hey, and plus, you can check us out as a podcast from the Sound Cafe magazine. And you are listening to an all John Hyatt, Lyle Lovett special. What we're doing is we're playing a song by Mr. Hyatt, then a song by Mr. Lovett, and going back and forth until we run out of time. And we really don't have much time. I picked enough tunes to run us right at 1 hour, so I got to get out of the way. So here's Mr. Hyatt from his album Mystic Pinball. And then after that, we'll hear Lyle Lovett from his album Joshua Judges Ruth. Thanks again for listening to Heartbeat True Radio. We hope you have a great time.

Hello? I'm the guy who sits next to you and reads the newspaper over your shoulder. Wait, don't turn the page. I'm not finished. Life is so uncertain.

Given that true intellectual and emotional compatibility are at the very least difficult, if not impossible, to come by, we could always opt for the more temporal gratification of sheer physical attraction. That wouldn't make you a shallow person, would it?

Ford is to Chevrolet what Dodge is to Chrysler, what cornflakes are to Post Toasties, what the clear blue sky is to the deep blue sea, what Hank Williams is to Neil Armstrong. Can you doubt we were made for each other?

Look, I understand too little too late. I realize there are things you say and do you can never take back. But what would you be if you didn't even try? You have to try. So after a lot of thought, I'd like to reconsider. Please, if it's not too late, make it a cheeseburger.

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You are listening to the Heartbeat True Radio John Hyatt Lyle Lovett special. This is where we're playing a tune for Mr. Hyatt, then a tune for Mr. Lovett, and going back and forth until we run out of time. So stay tuned, we got some pretty cool tunes. We got Lyle Lovett singing with Francine Reed, and another tune where he's singing with Al Green. And right now it's John Hyatt jamming with Jerry Douglas from their 2021 album Leftover Feelings. And this is Mississippi Phone Booth.

0: what do you do? And I said, well, hi there, what's your, my name is, and my wife is at the PT, and I didn't know we could, I buy you a set of scotch, and so what will it be, your place or a place to
1: say, man, what do you think you see? I'm not that kind of a fair, it's fair and right, it's right around the corner, just a block or so, you know, come on, and you have to leave everything to me.
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Now it's time for something pretty cool. This is Lyle Lovett singing Step Inside This House, and it was a tune that was given to him by Guy Clark.

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And we hope you've enjoyed our all John Hiatt Lyle Lovett special. Well, we start off the show with Willie Nelson covering Lyle Lovett. Let's go ahead and finish it off with Lyle Lovett covering Willie Nelson with the help of Al Green. Well, be sure to tune in to Heartbeat True Radio next week, where we will be playing more of The Wide Open Country. Whatever the heck that is.

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